The Concerto in A Minor, originally a concerto for two violins by Antonio Vivaldi, and transformed by J.S. Bach for his own favorite instrument, the organ. Gerhard Weinberger was the soloist at the Zacharias Hildebrandt instrument at St. Wenceslaus Church in Naumburg, Germany. That organ, by the way, is one that Bach himself tested and approved when it was new in 1746. And later, it was played regularly by Bach's own son-in-law, Johann Christoph Altnickel, who held a post at that church.

Like all of us, J.S. Bach lived what you might call multiple lives simultaneously. His faith and determination led him to compose profoundly deep sacred works. While his cosmopolitan side spoke to an audience that was out for coffee, conversation, and pure entertainment on a Friday night. Bach's multiple lives may at first seem disconnected or incongruous, but when you get beyond the surface and dig into the music of either side of the equation, you find an integration of purpose and focus that creates a self-reinforcing circle of creativity. Music for the Soul and Music for the Dance are coming up on the Bach Hour. Hello, and welcome to the Bach Hour from WCRB, a part of WGBH Boston. I'm Brian McCree. It's never less than astonishing to me to recognize the utter normalcy of Bach's life, at least in its general outline. Yes, certain facts are out of the ordinary, if not completely unheard of, like losing both parents by the age of 11, or fathering 20 children. But mostly, his is a story of working hard through a middle-class life to provide for his family and do good work. And that's where things become extraordinary. For whatever normalcy we can detect in the story of his life, what Bach accomplished in his work is stunning. We'll experience a small part of that work during the next hour through Bach's Orchestral Suite No. 1 and his Cantata No. 86, Wahrlich, Wahrlich, ich sage euch, or Truly, Truly, I Say to You. You can find a translation of the text for that piece at our website, classicalwcrb.org. That's also where you can hear this program and others on demand and learn much more about Bach. Again, that's at classicalwcrb.org. Bach's work has inspired countless other composers over the centuries, including Max Reger, who arranged the Brandenburg Concerto No. 3 for two players at one piano. This performance is by the duo Anderson and Rowe, who take a few liberties with an improvised cadenza in the second movement.

when Elizabeth Joy Rowe and Greg Anderson, the Anderson and Rowe piano duo, set out to record Max Reger's arrangement of Bach's Brandenburg Concerto No. 3, they added their own little twist, and one that Bach himself would have probably appreciated. The second movement of the piece is really only a short chord progression, so Anderson and Rowe improvised their own way through most of it. But along the way, they also injected a bit of another piece by Bach, the Chromatic Fantasy. I'm Brian McCreath. You're listening to the Bach Hour from WCRB. The struggle to trust in the divine in the face of earthly challenges is a constant theme in Bach's sacred cantatas. The cantata number 86 takes on that theme in the context of the post-Easter Jesus preparing his disciples for his ascension. It begins with a bass soloist singing in what's known as the Vox Christi, or voice of Christ, with an excerpt from the Gospel of John. "Truly, truly, I say to you, whatever you ask of the Father in my name, so it will be given to you." The theme of trust then comes from the voice of a believer. The alto soloist compares life to plucking roses, complete with the danger of being pricked by thorns and the trust that prayers are heard. Bach writes the brokenness of the rose stems straight into the music with the broken chords of a frenzied solo violin accompaniment. Trust is confirmed in a chorale setting for the soprano soloist, with a pair of oboes d'amore swirling around the chorale tune and maybe even evoking the words, "Whatever God has promised, he will uphold. May he help us reach the throng of angels."

The tenor soloist fills out the scenario further, singing of the empty promises of the world and the security of God's promise, even if that promise feels delayed to humans. The chorus picks up that idea for the closing chorale, singing, "Hope awaits the right time, which God's word has promised." Remember, you can find a translation of the text for this piece at our website, classicalwcrb.org. Here's Bach's Cantata No. 86, Wahrlich, Wahrlich, ich sage euch, in a performance with soprano soloist Sibylle Rubens, alto Bernhard Landauer, tenor Christoph Pregardien, and bass Klaus Mertens. The Amsterdam Baroque Orchestra and Choir are conducted by Ton Koopman here on the Bach Hour.

The cantata number 86, Wahrlich, Wahrlich, ich sage euch, by J.S. Bach. Toon Koopman conducted the Amsterdam Baroque Orchestra and Choir with soprano soloist Sibylla Rubens, alto Bernhard Landauer, tenor Christoph Pregardien, and bass Klaus Mertens. The people of Leipzig during Bach's time had the chance to hear his musical genius virtually every Sunday in the main churches of the city. But they also had the chance to hear that genius on Friday nights at the coffee house of Gottfried Zimmermann. To be clear, this wasn't a coffee house in the way that we think of the small, casual Starbucks type. This was a large establishment with what was essentially a concert hall right in the building. And even as Bach continued to provide direction for the musical activities of the city's churches, and even as he continued to teach students at the St. Thomas School, he also produced a series of concerts for Café Zimmermann through an organization called the Collegium Musicum. Over the course of about a dozen years, that series amounted to roughly 500 concerts. But it's not just the quantity that's significant. Just as Bach's cantatas provided a creative platform to reflect his own devotion and faith, the Zimmermann concert provided a platform for a creative exploration. To program those concerts, Bach drew on music by several composers, some of whom were his predecessors at the Collegium Musicum, like Telemann and Johann Kuhnau. He also included works by Handel, Scarlatti, Locatelli, and many others from far-flung locations Bach never visited in person. Those scores allowed Bach to experiment with styles and forms in his own music. Whether those coffee drinkers really knew that they were hearing music that would last the centuries during those Friday evenings at Zimmermann's, we just don't know. What we do know is that the dance forms that made up much of what Bach wrote, especially for his orchestral suites, circled back to feed the creative possibilities of those sacred works, the same coffee drinkers heard on Sundays at St. Thomas and St. Nicholas churches in Leipzig. Here is one of the pieces that laid that groundwork, the Orchestral Suite No. 1. Richard Egar conducts the Academy of Ancient Music here on the Bach Hour.

That's J.S. Bach's Orchestral Suite No. 1, performed here by the Academy of Ancient Music and their conductor and harpsichordist, Richard Egar. The brilliance of trumpets and a punchy dance rhythm. Two dead giveaways in Bach's music that we're celebrating, right? Well, not entirely in the case of the Ascension Oratorio. This festive sound is only one slice in the range of emotions Bach brings us in this piece, and you'll experience all of it coming up on the Bach Hour. Hello, I'm Brian McCreath. Welcome to the Bach Hour from WCRB, a part of WGBH Boston. On the program today, along with the Ascension Oratorio, you'll hear a harpsichord duo as performed by one of Boston's own great musicians, Peter Sykes, along with Mahan Esfahani, who's now one of the most exciting artists in London. And along the way, if you'd like a translation of the Ascension Oratorio, just head to our website at classicalwcrb.org, where you can also hear this program again on demand. As you just heard, the brilliance of trumpets is a key part of the Ascension Oratorio. But here's a more introspective sound from those instruments in an arrangement of the Siciliano from Bach's Flute Sonata in E-flat by German Brass.

the haunting Siciliano from Bach's Flute Sonata in E-flat in an arrangement for the 10 players of German brass. Ascension Day is one of the major holidays in the church year, and it's packed with theological significance and emotional weight. Here were Jesus' disciples, having already gone through the trauma of their Messiah being executed and returning to them in risen form. Then, in a moment, he's gone from them again, at least in physical form. So, with that remarkable story in mind, in 1734, Bach went beyond the normal cantata form to write an oratorio, a narrative piece that depicts a story somewhere between a cantata and an opera. The Ascension Oratorio launches with a festive chorus of praise with upwardly moving musical lines to symbolize the Ascension. But Bach also builds in lines that move downward, musically depicting the contradictory nature of the entire piece. There is joy and glory in Jesus' ascension, and grief and sadness in his departure. The tenor soloist, narrating the story as the evangelist, sets the action in motion with a quote from the Gospel of Luke. The bass soloist follows in the voice of a believer, surprised and suddenly desperate at Jesus' departure. The alto soloist takes up that theme in a heartbreaking aria. You may recognize it from the Mass in B minor, where Bach used it several years later for the Agnus Dei. In this setting, it's a song of longing and sadness.

The aria ends with the words, "Just stay a while here, otherwise I will be completely undone with grief." But rather than providing any words of comfort, Bach moves the story forward. The evangelist describes the ascent itself with words from the book of Acts and the Gospel of Mark, ending with, "He sits at the right hand of God." After a subdued chorale of resignation from the community voice, the evangelist guides the action along with more from Acts. He joins in a duet with the bass to depict the two angels in white garments who tell the disciples not to worry. Jesus will return. That changes the mood of the disciples to one of joy, culminating in a light, innocent aria for the soprano soloist who sings, "Your love remains behind so that here, in mortal time, I can refresh myself in spirit." With that change of understanding and expression, the piece returns to the festive sound of the opening in a chorale setting. But a lingering sense of sadness remains. As the late Craig Smith of Boston's Emmanuel Music wrote, "The B minor of the chorale never loses its identity, but is simply swallowed up in the D major." Bach understands the melancholy of being left behind and profoundly includes it here in this ostensibly joyous festival. This performance of Bach's Ascension Oratorio features soprano soloist

was Carolyn Sampson, alto Yeston Davies, tenor James Gilchrist, and bass Peter Harvey. They're joined by the Retrospect Ensemble, all conducted by Matthew Halls, here on the Bach Hour.

0: J.S. Bach's Ascension Oratorio in a performance by the Retrospect Ensemble and conductor Matthew Halls. The soloists included soprano Carolyn Sampson, alto Yestin Davies, tenor James Gilchrist, and bass Peter Harvey. Harpsichordists Peter Sykes and Mahan Esfahani visited our studio in 2006, bringing along Bach's Concerto in C for two harpsichords. And as Peter Sykes says, the word concerto doesn't necessarily mean the soloists need an orchestra.
1: The concerti that Bach wrote were probably the most mutable of the forms in which he wrote. A lot of the concerti were originally written for one instrument and then arranged for another. The forms in which they're left to us is rarely the form in which they originated. This harpsichord concerto for two instruments is probably the only one that was originally written for two harpsichords, and it is the only one for which the orchestra is optional. Of course, you know, string players are our friends, and it's nice to have them, but we don't really need them in order for this piece to be complete.

a concerto in C major for two harpsichords by Bach with soloists Peter Sykes and Mahan Esfahani, recorded in our studio in September of 2006. When you think about it, celebrating a new beginning through music can take different forms. You might want a dignified sound that honors those who sacrificed time, talents, and resources to achieve something that was previously only a dream. And when that dream results in something tangible, something you can experience as a new reality, another aspect of celebration enters the scene: exhilaration.

This cantata was written by J.S. Bach for the celebration of a new pipe organ. And it also launched something else, a collaboration that would last decades and result in some of the finest musical instruments ever created. Bach's Cantata No. 194 is coming up on the Bach Hour.

Hello, and welcome to the Bach Hour from WCRB, a part of WGBH Boston. I'm Brian McCreath. Music in Bach's time held an incredibly important role in people's lives, maybe even more so than in our own day. And for the small village of Sturmtal in Germany, about 9 miles south of Leipzig, the new Zacharias Hildebrandt organ, installed in 1723, in the newly renovated local church meant an expansion of music as a regular part of the villagers' lives. The dedication of the instrument was a community celebration, and Bach's Cantata 194, Höchsterwünschtes Freudenfest, or Most Highly Desired Festival of Joy, provided part of the soundtrack for that day. It's a piece that's coming up on this program, and you'll find a translation of it at our website, classicalwcrb.org. That's where you can also hear this program and others on demand and learn much more about Bach. Again, that's at classicalwcrb.org. That November day in 1723 also marked a new beginning for Zacharias Hildebrandt himself. He was a young man, just starting out in the craft and business of organ building, and he had apprenticed with one of the best, Gottfried Silbermann. The organ he constructed for the church in Sturmtal was the first of over a dozen he built in Germany, and it's a relatively modest instrument with only one manual and 14 stops. And here's how it sounds. Performing a fantasy and fugue, both in C major, by Bach, this is William Porter at the Hildebrandt organ in Sturmtal here on the Bach Hour.

A Fantasy and a Fugue by Bach, both in C major, and performed by William Porter at the Zacharias Hildebrandt Instrument in Sturmtal, Germany. This first instrument by Hildebrandt was built in 1723, and for its dedication, J.S. Bach traveled from Leipzig to inspect and play it. It seems certain that Bach gave a solo performance on the instrument, but what he played has been lost to history. What we do know is that he also wrote a celebratory sacred cantata for the occasion, basing it on a secular work he had written earlier. Höchst Erwünschtes Freudenfest, or Most Highly Desired Festival of Joy, is a large-scale piece in two parts, and given its generally festive tone of praise to the divine, Bach also used the piece several times over the following years in celebrations of Trinity Sunday in Leipzig. What's really intriguing about the piece is the way the movements mirror the kind of dance pieces you'd find in an orchestral suite. It opens in the style of a French overture, with a dignified first section, that transitions to a faster middle part, the bass soloist sings a movement in the form of a gentle, lilting pastorale. And the soprano aria that follows is constructed in the spirited dual pulse model of a gavotte. A chorale brings part one of the cantata to a close, after which the audience in Sturmtal would have heard a pastor's sermon. And as part two begins, Bach picks up with those dance forms again, first with the triple time feel of a gigue, and perhaps most symbolically of all, a duet between the soprano and bass soloists that expresses the blessing of God upon the house, or sanctuary, an image that would have had resonance not only for the consecration of that church, but also on Trinity Sunday, all expressed through a graceful minuet. It's tempting to think that with all of those different dance forms and Bach's own propensity for recasting his own music,

we might be hearing echoes of a lost fifth orchestral suite. It's possible, but while there's no hard evidence for that idea, we can at least be certain that this piece represents the continued interplay in Bach's own mind between sacred and secular music. Remember, you can find a translation of the text for this piece at our website, classicalwcrb.org. Here is Bach's Cantata No. 194, Höchst erwünschtes Freudenfest, or Most Highly Desired Festival of Joy, in a performance with soprano soloist Yukari Nonashita, tenor Makoto Sakurada, and bass Jochen Kupfer. Masaaki Suzuki conducts Bach Collegium Japan here on the Bach Hour.

When this piece was performed for the first time, it was in the village of Sturmtal, just south of Leipzig. J.S. Bach had traveled there with the choir from St. Thomas Church, and his own wife, Anna Magdalena, sang the soprano solos in the piece. This performance of the cantata No. 194, Höchst erwünschtes Freudenfest, or Most Highly Desired Festival of Joy, was given by Bach Collegium Japan with soprano soloist Yukari Nonoshita, tenor Makoto Sakurada, and bass Jochen Kupfer, all conducted by Masaaki Suzuki. And let's return to that small church in Germany with the modestly beautiful, small Zacharias Hildebrandt organ that so impressed Bach himself. Once again, this is William Porter with two of Bach's chorale preludes, The Holy Christ is Risen and Who Only Lets Dear God Rule, here on the Bach Hour.

Recorded on the Hildebrandt instrument in Sturmtal, Germany, William Porter was the organist in two chorale preludes by Bach, including The Holy Christ is Risen and Who Only Lets Dear God Rule. The calm serenity of this air from J.S. Bach's Third Orchestral Suite has been heard in all kinds of settings, from memorial concerts to commercials to cell phone ringtones. But that serenity is really just a short breather in what's actually a vigorous romp for the orchestra.

Richard Egar leads his crack group of London musicians of the Academy of Ancient Music in one of Bach's most popular pieces, coming up on the Bach Hour. Hello, and welcome to the Bach Hour from WCRB, a part of WGBH Boston. I'm Brian McCreath. We're online at classicalwcrb.org, where you'll find this program available to hear on demand, as well as the translation for Bach's Cantata No. 2, Ach Gott vom Himmel sieh darein, or Ah God, Look Down from Heaven, which is coming up in just a bit. Again, that's all at classicalwcrb.org. Bach was a multidimensional composer, at times expressing his own devout faith, and at times harnessing the instruments of his time to create those vigorous dance suites. And then there are those works that seem like nothing less than intrepid intellectual explorations into the most far-flung possibilities the combination of sound waves could produce in our ears. The Art of Fugue is in that category, and here are selections from that massive set of short works that all trace their DNA back to a short sequence of notes. This is the Canadian viol concert Les Voix Humaines.

When Bach wrote his Art of Fugue, he didn't specify any particular instruments to play the 20 different iterations of counterpoint that are all based on the same theme. These selections from that set were cast in the beautiful ancient sound of viols by the Canadian ensemble Les Voix Humaines. Around 2.5 decades before he wrote his Art of Fugue, and about a year after he took up his position in Leipzig, Bach wrote his cantata number 2, Ach Gott vom Himmel sieh darein, or Ah God, Look Down from Heaven. Like just about all of Bach's cantatas, it brings the listener into an experience of transformation, in this case, from a dark, dense world of earthly sin, to a purifying clarity that's compared to the glint of silver. The darkness is evident from the outset in a chorus that takes a setting from Psalm 12 by Martin Luther and casts it in a motet, a particularly ancient-sounding structure. Luther's theme appears as a cantus firmus, the long, sustained notes of that theme set in the alto part, giving it a symbolic role as an earthly voice, in contrast to the sopranos above looking down from heaven. Meanwhile, below those voices, 3 trombones give the piece an extra measure of solemnity and darkness.

recitative for the tenor picks up on the chorale theme, but then immediately deviates from it, lamenting the foolish choices made by sinners. Then the alto soloist sings an aria that uses a solo violin to depict heresy and dissenting spirits. On the surface, it sounds more or less carefree, but the seriousness of the opening returns with a fragment of Luther's hymn on the words, "We defy him who would govern us." A recitative from the bass soloist reorients us to the voice of the divine, who sings, "I will take pity on their suffering. My healing word shall be the strength of the weak." The transformation is then complete, with an aria for the tenor soloist on the words, "Through fire, silver is purified. Through the cross,

Remember, you'll find a complete translation of the text for this piece online at classicalwcrb.org. Here is a performance of the Cantata No. 2 with alto Susan Trout, tenor William Height, and bass Paul Guttrie. They're joined by the chorus and orchestra of Boston's Emmanuel Music, all conducted by Craig Smith.

Bach never leaves the listener unchanged by his musical experience. Those are the words that sum up the late Craig Smith's thoughts about the Cantata No. 2 by Johann Sebastian Bach. This performance of Ach Gott vom Himmel sieh darein, or Ah God, look down from heaven, was conducted by Craig Smith with the ensemble he founded, Emmanuel Music. The soloists included alto Susan Trout, tenor William Height, and bass Paul Guthrie. Bach's music gives us a picture of a complex individual. We've heard two sides of that personality so far today. The art of fugue represents his fascination with the intersection of the intellectual and the musical. And we just heard another side of Bach, the devout, faithful Lutheran who composed cantatas for weekly church services. And here's the third angle of Bach, the extroverted showman who knew how to grab an audience by the lapels and pull them onto the figurative dance floor. The musicians of the Academy of Ancient Music in London tapped into that spirit with this performance of the Orchestral Suite No. 3.

there seems to be little question that J.S. Bach wrote several suites like this over his lifetime, but sadly, only four orchestral suites have survived the centuries. This performance of what we know as the Orchestral Suite No. 3 was given by the Academy of Ancient Music and their director and harpsichordist, Richard Egar. The ebb and flow of daily life leads all of us, at one time or another, into anxiety, tension, even desperation. But during those dark times, we still carry within us the ability to transform, to regain balance. It seems like all we really need is the right catalyst. J.S. Bach knew that dynamic, and his vision of the catalyst we need is expressed in the Cantata 177.

Hello and welcome to the Bach Hour from WCRB, a part of WGBH Boston. I'm Brian McCreath. The landscape of Bach's music is vast, but there are particular thematic streams that run through it. Among them is an acknowledgement that we're all walking contradictions, inhabiting spiritual and emotional realities that simply don't match up, yet continue to coexist. It's a reality that's expressed in the cantata number 177, Ich ruf zu dir, Herr Jesu Christ, or I call to you, Lord Jesus Christ. And if you'd like to see a translation of that piece, just visit us online at classicalwcrb.org. That's where you can also hear this program and others on demand and learn much more about Bach. Again, that's at classicalwcrb.org. Ich ruf zu dir, Herr Jesu Christ, was a well-known hymn tune during Bach's time, and years before writing the cantata 177, he wrote a chorale prelude based on it. Here's Ferruccio Busoni's transcription with pianist Simona Dinnerstein here on the Bach Hour.

pianist Simona Dinnerstein with Bach's prelude on the chorale Ich rufe zu dir, Herr Jesu Christ. That was a transcription by Ferruccio Busoni, one that highlights a certain darkness that's naturally embedded in the chorale tune. When Bach returned to that chorale as the foundation of his cantata number 177, the darkness became the launching pad for a transformative journey. It's what's called a chorale cantata, in which the texts of the movements correspond to the verses of a hymn tune Bach's audience would have known. And the tune itself is the basis for the first and last of those movements. As the cantata 177 opens, the hymn tune is preceded by the pleading sound of oboes and a solo violin, setting a context for the words, "I call to you, Lord Jesus Christ, I beg you, hear my cries." It's unsettled with a sort of searching quality. What follows are three arias, each of them a stepping stone on the pathway to a calmer, more relaxed space. First, the alto sings of an inner emptiness, a quality Bach reflects in a transparent instrumental texture.

Next, the soprano soloist offers a bit of hope. The words, "May your word always be my food to nourish my soul," once again come through in Bach's choice of instrumentation, the warmth of a solo oboe da caccia, providing a nourishingly rich sound.

The tenor soloist provides the last step on the path. The trust inherent in the words, "Let no pleasure or fear turn me away from you," is expressed in a relaxed dance, anchored in the comfort of a mid-range violin and solo bassoon.

After this sequence of arias, from spare and dark to full and warm, Bach's message culminates in the community voice of the final chorale. Remember, you can find a translation of the text for this piece at our website, classicalwcrb.org. This performance of the cantata number 177, Ich rufe zu dir, Herr Jesu Christ, features soprano Sandrine Pio, alto Bonja Bartosz, and tenor Christoph Pregardien. The Amsterdam Baroque Choir and Orchestra are directed by Ton Koopman here on the Bach Hour.

The cantata number 177 by J.S. Bach, Ich ruft zu dir, Herr Jesu Christ, with soprano soloist Sandrine Pio, alto Bonja Bartosz, and tenor Christoph Pregardien, along with the Amsterdam Baroque Choir and Orchestra and conductor Toon Koopman. The recorder was an instrument used widely in Bach's time, and he used it in very specific places. It's a key sound in the opening of the cantata 182 for Palm Sunday, and it plays a small but very important role in the St. Matthew Passion. But Bach wrote no solo concertos for the instrument, which prompted this adaptation of a harpsichord concerto. This is Ensemble Cordovento with soloist Eric Boskroff here on the Bach Hour.

a concerto by J.S. Bach that we usually hear as a harpsichord solo, performed here with recorder soloist Eric Boscroff. In 1929, the Italian composer Ottorino Respighi applied his considerable knowledge of the modern orchestra to create a very different kind of transcription. Here is Bach's Prelude and Fugue in D, originally for pipe organ, in a 1984 concert performance by the St. Louis Symphony Orchestra and conductor Leonard Slatkin.

0: the brilliant colors of the modern orchestra as only Ottorino Respighi could paint them in the Prelude and Fugue in D major by Bach. That 1984 concert performance featured the St. Louis Symphony Orchestra and conductor Leonard Slatkin.
1: Like all artists through the centuries, J.S. Bach wasn't in control of what audiences found to be their favorite parts of his work. This lively trumpet tune, for instance, really couldn't be more magnetic. It opens a cantata the composer wrote to express a devotional gratitude with excitement, joy, and anticipation. But was this the part everyone remembered? No, it wasn't. What about the meditative, beautiful part? No, not that either. Maybe the part where the trumpet comes back near the end?

That's not the audience favorite from this piece either. The cantata 147 is known for a short, beautiful part that shows up on its own in weddings, commercials, and arrangements for every combination of instruments you can imagine. And you'll hear it in its original context coming up on the Bach Hour. Hello, I'm Brian McCreath. Welcome to the Bach Hour from WCRB, Classical Radio Boston. Bach's cantata number 147, Herz und Mund und Tat und Leben, or Heart and Mouth and Deed and Life, reflects not just a particular angle on a biblical story, it also reflects a part of the composer's life. And if you'd like to see a translation of the text for that piece from Boston's Emmanuel Music, just visit us online at classicalwcrb.org. And here is that most famous part of the cantata 147 in a particularly beautiful arrangement. These are the 12 cellists of the Berlin Philharmonic with what's generally known as Jesu Joy of Man's Desiring, here on the Bach Hour.

the 12 cellists of the Berlin Philharmonic with their own take on what has to be one of the most transcribed and arranged of all of Bach's music, Jesu, Joy of Man's Desiring. And you'll hear the original version of that piece in its natural environment later in the hour. I'm Brian McCreath with the Bach Hour from WCRB. And here is a concerto for two pianos by Bach with the Amsterdam Sinfonietta. These are the Dutch brothers Arthur and Lucas Jussen here on the Bach Hour.

Bach's Concerto in C for two keyboards, performed here by pianists Arthur and Lucas Jussen with the Amsterdam Sinfonietta. As Bach settled into the first year of the job that would define his legacy, he knew exactly what he wanted to do. No matter that he had never done it before, nor that his audience at the churches in Leipzig had never experienced it before, he was determined to write brand new multi-movement cantatas for each Sunday and feast day on the church calendar. And for no fewer than 13 of those days, he would write either large two-part works or two shorter cantatas, one that would be performed before the sermon and one after. It was an astonishing ambition. The cantata 147, Herz und Mund und Tat und Leben, or Heart and Mouth and Deed and Life, is one of those two-part pieces, written for the Feast of the Visitation of Mary, July 2nd in Bach's time, and now celebrated on May 31st, it draws inspiration from Mary's response when her cousin Elizabeth recognizes the divine in Mary's yet-to-be-born child, Jesus. In the Bible, that response is known as the Magnificat. The text of the Cantata 147 is like a paraphrase of that biblical poetry, and it begins with enthusiastic devotion on the words, "Heart and mouth and deed and life must give testimony of Christ." Later, the soprano soloist alludes to the Advent season, for which Bach had originally written the music earlier in his life, with the words, "Prepare, Jesus, even now, the path for yourself." And twice during the Cantata 147, the chorus joins the ensemble with a song of praise, the second time on the words, "Jesus shall remain my joy, my heart's comfort." Remember, you can find Pamela Dalal's translation of the text of this piece for Boston's Emmanuel Music when you start at our website, classicalwcrb.org. Here is the cantata number 147, featuring soprano Yukari Nonoshita, countertenor Robin Blaze, tenor Gerd Turk, and bass Peter Coy. Masaaki Suzuki leads Bach Collegium Japan here on the Bach Hour.

Bach's cantata number 147, Herz und Mund und Tat und Leben, or Heart and Mouth and Deed and Life, in a performance by Bach Collegium Japan, along with soprano Yukari Nonoshita, countertenor Robin Blaze, tenor Gerd Turk, and bass Peter Coy, all led by Masaaki Suzuki.

0: The world is filled with powerfully communicative musicians. But every once in a while, an artist comes along with something beyond the norm, someone who leaves a legacy that's unique. And Bach's music, more than any other, has the ability to illuminate that power. Oboist Peggy Pearson has specific memories of one such musician.
1: I tear up just thinking about Lorraine, and there was something about her intensity combined with incredible skill. She was intense about working, intense about performing. I've just never come across anything like it.

Lorraine Hunt Lieberson was an extraordinary musician whose life and work are remembered around the world. But memories of her have a special significance in Boston. You'll hear more about Lorraine Hunt Lieberson from Peggy Pearson, as well as composer and conductor John Harbison, coming up on the Bach Hour. Hello, and welcome to the Bach Hour from WCRB, a part of WGBH Boston. I'm Brian McCreath. Lorraine Hunt Lieberson left us too early, passing away in 2006 at the age of 52. She was born in San Francisco, but some of her most soulful performances were given in Boston, with Emmanuel Music and conductor Craig Smith. And now, Peggy Pearson, one of her collaborators at Emmanuel and elsewhere, has released a concert recording that features Lorraine Hunt Lieberson in Bach's Cantata No. 170, Vergnügte Ruhe, beliebte Seelenlust, or Delightful Rest, Beloved Pleasure of the Soul. You'll hear that performance, along with the thoughts and memories of Pearson and John Harbison, later in the program. And in the meantime, you'll find a translation of the Cantata 170 when you visit us online at classicalwcrb.org. That's where you can also hear this program and others on demand and learn much more about Bach. Again, that's at classicalwcrb.org. The Cantata 170 is a piece Bach wrote in the heart of his career as a sacred musician. 20 years earlier, when he was a young musician, Bach wrote a keyboard work filled with both an exuberant bravura and poetic insight. A perfect piece, then, for French pianist Lise de La Salle, who recorded the piece when she was just 16 years old. This is the Toccata in D major, here on the Bach Hour.

Pianist Lise de La Salle has grown into a perceptive, sensitive, and virtuosic musician who's a regular guest of presenters and orchestras all over the world. But in 2004, she was only 16 when she recorded this performance of J.S. Bach's Toccata in D Major.

0: That's a duet originally written by Bach for the pipe organ and performed here by the duo of Katarina Lichtenberg and Mike Marshall, playing, respectively, a mandolin and a mandocello, which, as you might guess, is an offshoot of the mandolin pitched in a lower register. Welcome back to the Bach Hour. I'm Brian McCreath. You can learn more about Bach and his music when you visit our website, classicalwcrb.org. That's where you'll also find this and past programs available to hear on demand, as well as interviews, videos, links, and other resources to enable your own explorations. Again, that's all at classicalwcrb.org. In 2006, one of the most remarkable artists of our time passed away at the age of 52. Lorraine Hunt Leverson began her musical life as a violist, but found her true artistic identity as a mezzo-soprano, largely through performances in Boston during the weekly Sunday Bach cantata performances at Emmanuel Church in the Back Bay. One of her collaborators there, oboist Peggy Pearson, has just released a concert performance by Leverson with the Greenleaf Chamber Players of Bach's Cantata No. 170, Vergnügte Ruhe, beliebte Seelenlust, or Delightful Rest, Beloved Pleasure of the Soul, with proceeds from the recording going to the educational program of Pearson's Windsor Music. When I met with Peggy Pearson, along with composer John Harbison, both of whom knew Lorraine Hunt Leverson well, I began by asking her what's probably an obvious question. Is there a way that you can encapsulate what you felt her impact was on audiences who heard her in any given setting, whether it was a large opera house or a small chamber setting? What was it about her voice that grabbed people and pulled them in?
1: It's hard for me to describe. I tear up just thinking about Lorraine. And there was something about her intensity combined with incredible skill. She was intense about working, intense about performing. I've just never come across anything like it with any other performer that I've known personally.
0: John, you worked with Lorraine, certainly in the context of Bach's music at Emmanuel, but I think, would I be correct that you worked with her as a composer as well?
2: Oh, yeah, good deal.
0: And so from a composer's perspective, when you encounter an artist with that power of charisma, what does that do to your perception of your own music?
2: Well, the charisma, I think, is a result of how prepared she was and how committed she was to just giving her best performance. I did a few things on the road with her. She did a premiere of a piece of mine called North and South in Chicago. And I actually heard her practicing quite a bit. She practiced detail in a way that I think the listeners could probably not even imagine. So what sounds spontaneous when she sings is really her doing it exactly the way she hears it, the way she wants to do it, because she's actually ready to do it. So I think one of the things that, you know, singers at Tanglewood often ask me about her, because she recorded quite a few of my pieces, and I worked with her a lot. I always try to tell them, if they're always wondering what's the secret, there's no secret except that she was the best prepared and the most musically educated singer that we've had in a long time.
0: Well, and as it turns out, that for all the wonderful things that Lorraine sang, recorded, performed, Bach remains something for which she is especially known. And I wonder, John, what you feel about Bach's music that brought out the best in Lorraine?
2: Well, she's a really good musician, and she was capable of evaluating the quality of the piece that she performed.
1: And this is a piece that it just feels like it was written for her.
0: Tell me why that is.
1: Well, it's about sin, about renouncing sin, and it's intense, it's incredibly beautiful, and it also is joyous in some ways.
0: That's Peggy Pearson with John Harbison remembering the unique qualities of mezzo-soprano Lorraine Hunt Leverson, especially as those qualities informed Bach's Cantata No. 170. It's a piece that opens with one of the most beautiful and calming arias Bach wrote. The text translates as delightful rest, beloved pleasure of the soul. You cannot be found among the sins of hell, but rather in the conquered of heaven. That calming vision of heaven is immediately challenged by its opposite, namely, life on earth. And it's not a pretty picture, As the soloist sings, the world, that house of sin, erupts only in hellish songs and attempts, through hatred and envy, to carry Satan's image upon itself. It's a cry of pain, which Bach magnifies by leaving out any musical foundation, resulting in a desolate, unmoored sense of insecurity.

To a believer, the cure for that insecurity is the leaving behind of earthly life for reunification with the divine in heaven. That comes through vividly in a recitative and aria on the words, "It sickens me to live longer. Therefore, take me away, Jesus. Let me find this dwelling place where I myself shall be at peace."

Remember, you can find a translation of the text for this piece at our website, classicalwcrb.org. Here's Bach's cantata number 170, Vergnügte Ruhe, beliebte Seelenlust, or Delightful Rest, Beloved Pleasure of the Soul, in a concert performance by mezzo-soprano Lorraine Hunt Lieberson, oboist Peggy Pearson, and the Greenleaf Chamber Players here on the Bach Hour.

0: The cantata number 170 by Bach, Vergnügte Ruhe, beliebte Seelenlust, or Delightful Rest, Beloved Pleasure of the Soul, in a concert performance by mezzo-soprano Lorraine Hunt Lieberson, oboist Peggy Pearson, and the Greenleaf Chamber Players. This recording, released by Peggy Pearson with the proceeds supporting educational work that Lieberson herself felt was a core mission of her art, adds to the handful of recordings that document the work of this remarkable artist. And according to Peggy Pearson and John Harbison, that catalog is an important legacy in our understanding of Lieberson's impact.
1: I think that she had it was like a cult following. And I know that people are clamoring for anything that is out there.
0: Yeah.
1: I saw a clip on Facebook that I had never heard before, and it just blew me away. It was an encore from a recital that she did in Chicago. Baghdad Cafe, and I listened to it every night for weeks.
2: It's good, I think, that her work is still of great importance because it was an exceptionally realized career. There was no sense that she didn't get to where she was trying to get.
0: John Harbison and Peggy Pearson in a conversation with me about Lorraine Hunt Lieberson. Let's return now to the duo of mandolinist Katarina Lichtenberg and mandocellist Mike Marshall. Here are duets originally for organ in E minor and G major here on the Bach Hour.

two duets by Bach played on the mandolin and the lower-voiced mandocello by Katarina Lichtenberg and Mike Marshall. Remember, you can hear this program again and much more at our website, classicalwcrb.org.

The Goldberg Variations by J.S. Bach is a work of both beauty and complexity. And in the midst of this exceedingly beautiful work of art, there's a lighthearted joke embedded deep within the music. Perfect, then, for the virtuoso playing of Canadian brass. Highlights from the Goldberg Variations with Canadian Brass are coming up on the Bach Hour.

Hello, I'm Brian McCreath. Welcome to the Bach Hour from 99.5 WCRB, a part of WGBH Boston. Since 1970, Canadian brass has brought a dazzling brilliance and beautiful purity to music previously unexplored by brass instruments. You'll hear how that plays out in Bach's Goldberg Variations today. Also on the program, John Elliott Gardner directs a motet by Bach, Jesu meine Freude, or Jesus my Joy. You can find a translation of that piece when you visit us online at classicalwcrb.org, where you can also hear this and past programs on demand. Again, that's at classicalwcrb.org. In Jesu meine Freude, you'll hear the genius of Bach through the prism of belief. Here's another example of that genius through a different prism by simply having a good time on stage with fellow musicians. This is Bach's Violin Concerto in E major with the Freiburg Baroque Orchestra and soloist Gottfried von der Goltz.

the Violin Concerto in E Major by Bach, in a performance by Gottfried von der Goltz and the ensemble he leads, the Freiburg Baroque Orchestra. I'm Brian McCreath, and you're listening to the Bach Hour from 99.5 WCRB, Classical Radio Boston. Among all the different kinds of vocal works Bach wrote, the motet, a purely choral type of music with no soloists, stands out as a form that connected him to the traditions that had been passed down through generations in his family. And he, in turn, continued the tradition by using them to teach his own children and students. In Jesu meine Freude, Bach alternates verses from a hymn of that name, Jesus, my joy, with words from Paul's Epistle to the Romans in a set of variations. Within those variations, Bach sets up what you might call a palindrome effect. In other words, the structure of the first half of the piece is the same as the second half of the piece, but in reverse order, with a single movement at the center that acts as a pivot point. Thematic and musical connections link the movements on either side of that pivot point. For instance, the second movement expresses Paul's description of those believers, third person, who are in Christ.

You can find a complete translation of this piece at our website, classicalwcrb.org. Here's a performance of Jesu, meine Freude with the Monteverdi Choir, directed by John Elliott Gardiner.

In his notes for this recording, conductor John Elliott Gardiner writes, "If one wanted to pick a single example of how Bach chose to harness his compositional prowess and capacity for invention to articulate his zeal and faith, this would be it. Jesu meine Freude, a set of 11 chorale variations that make up one of the 6 surviving motets by J.S. Bach." John Elliott Gardiner conducted the Monteverdi Choir. If you believe the legend, it was an insomniac aristocrat that we can thank for the Goldberg variations. But while the vision of Count Kaiserling being entertained in the wee hours of the morning by harpsichordist Johann Gottlieb Goldberg has been thoroughly discredited, the fact is that the young namesake of Bach's aria and variations did eventually become a great keyboard virtuoso. The variety, virtuosity, and interpretive possibilities inherent in the Goldberg variations have made the set, like so much of Bach's keyboard music, an amazing resource for players of other instruments. The fact that Bach includes a good-natured joke at the very end, a sort of wink from the composer, makes it a perfect choice for Canadian brass, who themselves have been known for their own sense of humor for decades. I'll fill you in on Bach's joke, but first, here are selections from the Goldberg variations with Canadian brass.

0: selections from J.S. Bach's Goldberg Variations in an arrangement by Arthur Frackenpohl that gives you a full sense of the artistry and virtuosity of Canadian brass. And what about Bach's joke at the end? The final variation of the set uses two songs, the first entitled I Have Not Been With You in a Long Time, and the second, Cabbage and Turnips Have Driven Me Away. The phrase cabbage and turnips was also an expression in Bach's time, meaning something like a confused jumble. So, some say that by using those tunes the way he did when he did, Bach is telling us that it was his own genius, displayed in the incredibly complex variations, that drove away the beauty of the aria, and that the time had come to return to the sound of simplicity and elegance.
1: The conservatory in our town had a mandolin orchestra, and I joined them because one of my neighbors played the mandolin, and I got curious about it, and I went once to see it, and then I said, this is what I want to do also after school.
0: Avi Avital has come a long way since that boyhood fascination with the mandolin. His international artistic career takes him in all sorts of directions now, but one composer remains at the foundation of all of it.

Hello, I'm Brian McCreath. Welcome to the Bach Hour from WCRB, Classical Radio Boston. One of the luxuries of my job is occasional encounters with extraordinary musicians. Just as they're beginning to carve out their presence in the seemingly impenetrable thicket of the world's concert stages. And along the way, it's an extra pleasure to find someone completely at ease with who they are, where they're from, and where they're headed. That was the case when I met mandolinist Avi Avital in 2012, when he came through Boston for the first time. You'll hear part of our conversation and his own take on Bach later in the hour. Also on the program today are two pieces from a set of works that conductor John Elliott Gardner considers to be, quote, the most perfect and in some ways the most hypnotic of Bach's works. They're motets, and you'll find a translation of them from Boston's Emmanuel Music at classicalwcrb.org. That's where you'll also find a video of Avi Avital in our Fraser Performance Studio. Again, that's all at classicalwcrb.org. In the meantime, here's pianist Till Fellner with three of Bach's sinfonias, or three-part inventions, here on the Bach Hour.

Pianist Till Fellner with Bach's three-part inventions in A major, A minor, and C major. Those three-part inventions were written mainly as a teaching tool, like so many of Bach's solo keyboard works. Another set of works meant for training young musicians are the six motets Bach wrote over the course of many years. But that's not the only thing behind these choral pieces. They were written for funerals, and yet, while they take on the existential themes you might expect, they're also infused with an energy and verve that you might find surprising. They reflect a joyful celebration of the passing of a soul into the afterlife. That's certainly the case with Der Geist hilft unsere Schwachheit auf, or The Spirit Gives Aid to Our Weakness, a short piece written in 1729 for the funeral of the headmaster of the St. Thomas School in Leipzig. It begins with an airy, soprano-dominated line evoking that first noun, Geist, or what many would translate now as Holy Spirit.

After a bracing, strengthening fugue, it ends with a quietly confident, reflective chorale on the words, "Lord, through your strength, prepare us, so that we might battle here nobly, pressing towards you through death and life." Remember, you can find a complete translation of this motet from Boston's Emmanuel Music at classicalwcrb.org. Here is a performance of Der Geist hilft unsere Schwachheit auf, or The Spirit Gives Aid to Our Weakness. John Elliott Gardner leads the Monteverdi Choir here on the Bach Hour.

0: John Elliott Gardner first encountered Bach's motets when he was a boy soprano. He says that by age 12, he knew the treble parts for all of them more or less by heart. Those early sonic imprints, followed by many years of living with these works, are at the heart of this performance of the motet Der Geist hilft unserer Schwachheit auf, or The Spirit Gives Aid to Our Weakness, with Gardner conducting his Monteverdi Choir. If you have a sonic image that comes to mind when you hear the name Bach, chances are that it's along the lines of a solo violin or a pipe organ, maybe a choir. One of the less likely instruments would be, I'm guessing, the mandolin. That may change now, though. Avi Avital is a champion for his chosen instrument, one that's more likely to be found in this country in a bluegrass band than in a classical music concert. For Avital, though, these manufactured categories of music just don't hold much water. And you can trace that approach back to his earliest years, growing up in his hometown of Beersheba in Israel.
1: As a kid, I would still go with my father to the synagogue every Saturday morning. And that was a Moroccan synagogue. So all the melodies, all the liturgy was Moroccan Jewish style. And that is the sound of my childhood, I think.
2: So how is it that as a young boy, you ended up with a mandolin in your hands at first?
1: Yeah, that's an interesting story. I mean, it's quite by a coincidence. The conservatory in our town, the little music school where kids would go after elementary school and high school, had a mandolin orchestra, a youth mandolin orchestra. So imagine 40 kids playing mandolin from 8 to 18, something like that.
2: I can only imagine. That's quite a sight to put in my mind there.
1: And I joined them because one of my neighbors, actually, in Beersheba played the mandolin. It was one of these, building apartments where all the doors are open and all your neighbors are more close than your relatives even. And everyone is in everyone's house. It's like, it was a really beautiful atmosphere back then. And so one of my neighbors, who was also a very good friend of mine, played the mandolin. And so he went to this mandolin orchestra rehearsals every Friday, and I got curious about it, and I went once to see it, and then I said, this is what I want to do also after school.
0: Avital's initial enthusiasm quickly turned into serious ability, and he ended up studying in Italy, the spiritual home of the mandolin. Along the way, along with all the folk music, Moroccan Jewish liturgical music, and Italian Baroque masters like Vivaldi, the music of one particular composer continued to provide a foundation for Avital. So much so that the music by this one composer makes up his debut album on the Deutsche Grammophon label, released in 2012.
1: Bach has something in his music which is unique. We all know that, right? It's almost too banal to say. But it's so universal and so absolute that I think it crosses every boundary of instrument. If you hear a Bach piece on any instrument, piano, accordion, you name it, you immediately hear it's Bach.
2: Sure.
1: Beyond that, Bach accompanied my life since ever. That's the thing that I always played as a kid and as a grown up, and most of my concerts somehow include a Bach piece, whether it's solo or with orchestra or in a chamber setting, and I just love it. So it was very organic for me to choose Bach for the debut album

0: That's mandolinist Avi Avital and colleagues in Avital's first recording for Deutsche Grammophon from 2012. That was the finale of Bach's Sonata in E minor, originally for flute. Another work on the same release is Bach's dramatic D minor concerto. It was originally written for violin, which is a version that's been lost to history, and later rewritten for harpsichord. And it was even used as the basis for a virtuosic organ solo in the cantata 146. For Avital, that rich history of the music opens up an opportunity.
1: I felt that in this concerto, the mandolin is somewhere between the violin and the harpsichord. And it can take the qualities from both kind of philosophies and offer really something new. So what I was trying to create is a fresh sound. I mean, personally, I remember when the seed was planted to make this recording. It was just before even I lived in Berlin. I was there for a concert tour and I was looping this concerto on my iPod like for hours. The whole trip was this D minor concerto. I kind of rediscovered it. That was the soundtrack of the whole week. And then I said, wow, I have to play this piece of music.
0: And here is mandolinist Avi Avital with Chamber Academy Potsdam in the Concerto in D minor here on the Bach Hour.

J.S. Bach's Concerto in D Minor, originally for violin, later arranged in versions for harpsichord and for organ, and here played by mandolin virtuoso Avi Avital with Chamber Academy Potsdam. Let's return now to Bach's motets, and specifically Fürchte dich nicht. Like the motet you heard earlier, it begins with a light musical footprint with words from the divine to reassure the believer. Fear not, for I am with you. Be not dismayed, for I am your God. The second half of that phrase is driven home with repetition, which you'll hear as the choir sings over and over, Weiche nicht. The choir shifts about midway through the piece to take a joyful but meditative tone for the response of the believer before a concluding forceful restatement of assurance from the voice of the divine. Remember, you'll find a complete translation of this motet from Boston's Emmanuel Music at classicalwcrb.org. Here is Fürchte dich nicht. John Elliott Gardner leads the Monteverdi Choir here on the Bach Hour.

Bach's motet Fürchte dich nicht, Ich bin bei dir, or Fear not, for I am with you, in a concert performance in London by the Monteverdi Choir and their founder and director, John Elliott Gardner.

There's a confident swagger about this music from J.S. Bach's Cantata No. 105. It's like a victorious march bringing you along the way to a better place. And that sense of confidence is especially amplified after you hear what comes before it. Coming up, you'll hear the entire Cantata No. 105 here on the Bach Hour. Hello, I'm Brian McCreath. Welcome to the Bach Hour from 99.5 WCRB, a part of WGBH Boston. Bach's Cantata No. 105, Herr, gehe nicht ins Gericht mit deinem Knecht, or Lord, do not pass judgment on your servant, paints a vibrant musical picture of both fear and certainty. And you can find a translation of the text for it at classicalwcrb.org, where you can also revisit this program on demand. Again, that's at classicalwcrb.org. In the early 1730s, Bach wrote a concerto in D minor for two violins, probably meant for the weekly Collegium Musicum concerts at Gottfried Zimmermann's coffee house in Leipzig. About 8 years later, he refashioned the piece as a concerto for two harpsichords. That's the version we'll hear in this performance by the Academy for Ancient Music, Berlin. The harpsichord soloists are Jörg Andreas Boddicker and Raphael Alpermann, directed by Stefan May, here on the Bach Hour.

That's a concerto in D minor for two harpsichords by Bach, featuring soloist Jörg Andreas Boddicker and Raphael Alpermann, along with the Academy for Ancient Music Berlin, all directed by Stefan Mai. In 1723, a major change in Bach's life uncorked an explosion of creativity. He moved to Leipzig to become the cantor of the St. Thomas Church and School. And as part of that new position, he set about writing a new cantata for each day on the Lutheran church calendar. And along the way, he experimented and challenged himself, finding new ways to express the dynamics of his faith. The cantata number 105, Herr, gehe nicht ins Gericht mit deinem Knecht, or Lord, do not pass judgment on your servant, is one of those pieces. The length alone of the opening chorus is the first evidence that Bach is trying new things. For one thing, it's more than twice as long as the longest cantata chorus Bach had written up to that point. More importantly, though, Bach fuses the vocal and instrumental lines in a way that he hadn't tried before, leading to a more seamless sonic print. It leads to a heightened emotional experience as the chorus sings, "Lord, do not pass judgment," because the flow is more like the internal experience of emotion.

Then an aria for the soprano shows us another evolution in Bach's work. The words translate as, "How the thoughts of the sinner tremble and waver." But listen to the poetry of the same passage in German, "Wie zittern und wanken der Sünder Gedanken." That poetry inspired Bach to create music that vividly expresses the tremble and waver. Here's how he did it. First, he leaves out any hint of a standard bass line that would form a grounding or foundation under the ensemble. Then he layers a pulsing string line for the tremble and a tentative, perennially searching, overlapping, and wavering melody in the oboe and vocal soloist.

The result captures the believer's, quote, anxious conscience. And for Bach, it marks a new level of creativity in writing a musically direct expression of a text. The end of that aria is the turning point in this cantata, with the bass entering to reassure the believer that when your hour of death strikes, your Savior opens the eternal courts for you. And that brings us to a confident, firmly grounded aria for the tenor, rejecting earthly things and embracing the divine. The final chorale brings back the anxious, pulsing strings of the soprano aria, but now, as the chorale progresses towards its end, that pulse very gradually slows, shifting bit by bit from an anxious tremble into the sound and rhythm of Bach's bedrock Lutheran chorale language. Remember, you can find a translation of the text for this piece at our website, classicalwcrb.org. Here's the cantata number 105 with soprano Lisa Larsen, alto Elisabeth von Magnus, tenor Gerd Turk, and bass Klaus Mertens. They're joined by the Amsterdam Baroque Orchestra and Chorus, and conductor Toon Koopman.

The final chorale of J.S. Bach's Cantata No. 105 is a microcosm of the rest of the piece, in a way. The unsettledness of the string accompaniment is gradually transformed into calm as the chorus sings a Lutheran chorale tune, symbolizing the strength of faith over doubt. You just heard a performance of the Cantata No. 105 by the Amsterdam Baroque Orchestra and Chorus, directed by Toon Koopman. The soloists included soprano Lisa Larsen, alto Elisabeth von Magnus, tenor Gerd Turk, and bass Klaus Mertens. Now let's return to Bach's concertos and a performance that pulls off what Bach himself did with the concerto you heard earlier. Just as he rewrote a work for two violins, organist Colm Carey has taken what we usually know as the Keyboard Concerto No. 4 and arranged it as a feature for his instrument with solo trumpet. Here's Carey with trumpeter Allison Balsam on the Bach Hour.

trumpeter Alison Balsam and organist Colm Carey playing the Marcusen organ at Tonbridge School in Kent, England. That was Carey's arrangement of Bach's Keyboard Concerto No. 4. Every once in a while, a performer comes along with such charisma and personality that they transcend the presumed limits of their instrument. Among those extraordinary players is the principal flutist of the Berlin Philharmonic, Emmanuel Pailloux. J.S. Bach seems to have had a soft spot for the flute, sometimes harnessing its lightness in the service of religious symbolism, and at other times finding unexpected shadings and color in concert settings, as in the Orchestral Suite No. 2.

Emmanuel Pailloux channels the brilliance of Bach like no other player as the soloist in the Orchestral Suite No. 2 coming up on the Bach Hour. Hello, I'm Brian McCreath. Welcome to the Bach Hour from Classical Radio Boston, WCRB, a part of WGBH. The Berlin Philharmonic has for decades been one of a handful of ensembles at the very top of the orchestral art form. And some of those players also perform as the Berlin Baroque soloists. You'll hear them with their principal flutist, Emmanuel Pailloux, later in the program. Also on the program today is the cantata number 138, Warum betrübst du dich, mein Herz, or Why Do You Trouble Yourself, My Heart? You'll find a complete translation of that when you visit us online at classicalwcrb.org. First, though, here is one of the piano transcriptions by organist and composer Max Reger. Marcus Becker is the pianist in Reger's transcription of the Prelude and Fugue in E-flat, known as the Saint Anne, here on the Bach Hour.

0: That's pianist Marcus Becker with Bach's Prelude and Fugue in E-flat, The Saint Anne, in a transcription by Max Reger. The contrast of religious doubt and the security of the divine is a constant thread in Bach's sacred works. And in the cantata number 138, Warum betrübst du dich, mein Herz, or Why do you trouble yourself, my heart, each side of that equation finds expression through specific sonic textures. The freeform recitatives in the first few movements reflect the ungrounded insecurity of human existence.
1: Man schenkt mir vor den Wein der Freuden, den bitteren Kelch der Tränen ein.
0: That's answered by choral sections that provide reassuring stability from the divine, and maybe even from fellow believers.

0: and the rhythmic and melodic solidity of the arias in the second half of the piece express the believer's transformed outlook, changed by those choral interjections.
1: Auf Gott steht meine Zuversicht.
0: These three different kinds of sound landscapes, representing different aspects of the believer's experience, give us a way into the meaning of the piece that goes beyond the words themselves. The opening line, "Why do you trouble yourself, my heart?" is so effectively rendered in music that we can feel the desperation through the sound itself. The same goes for the words the bass sings early in the piece. How can I manage my affairs in peace when sobs are my food and tears my drink? And later on, my confidence is in God, my faith lets him govern. And if you want to go beyond the sound itself into the words that Bach set, you'll find a translation from Emmanuel Music at our website, classicalwcrb.org. Here's a performance of the cantata number 138 with soprano Caroline Stamm, alto Bernhard Landauer, tenor Christoph Prégardien, and bass Klaus Mertens. Toon Koopman conducts the Amsterdam Baroque Orchestra and Choir here on the Bach Hour.

J.S. Bach's Cantata No. 138, Warum betrübst du dich mein Herz, or Why Do You Trouble Yourself My Heart, in a performance by the Amsterdam Baroque Orchestra and Choir with director Toon Koopman. The soloists included soprano Caroline Stamm, alto Bernhard Landauer, tenor Christoph Pragardien, and bass Klaus Mertens. When Emmanuel Pailloux joined the Berlin Philharmonic as principal flutist in 1993, he was not only the group's youngest member, he was also stepping into a position once held by the legendary James Galway. And Pailloux became one of the anchors of the orchestra's artistic personality. At the same time, he's cultivated a brilliant career as a soloist, and in that role, he joined some of his colleagues to record music by Bach. Here's the Orchestral Suite No. 2 with Emmanuel Pailloux and the Berlin Baroque Soloists here on the Bach Hour.

That's Bach's Orchestral Suite No. 2 with the Berlin Baroque soloists and flute soloist Emmanuel Paillou. In 2005, 19-year-old Joyce Yang was the youngest participant in the Van Cliburn International Piano Competition. And to try to break away from an incredibly talented and capable pack of fellow competitors, she chose to open her solo recital with Bach. In the course of a month-long competition among 150 pianists, there isn't just one thing that sets apart the winners. But even so, to one degree or another, Bach helped out in this case. Joyce Yang won the silver medal, launching what has become a thriving solo career in the years since. The youthful, electric energy of Joyce Yang at the Van Cliburn is coming up on the Bach Hour. Hello, I'm Brian McCreath. Welcome to the Bach Hour from Classical Radio Boston, WCRB, a part of WGBH. To be honest, I have very mixed feelings about music competitions. Judging something that is by nature subjective and interpretive can distort what composers write and the way performers play. But I grew up in Fort Worth, the home of the Van Cliburn competition, and my mother was a huge fan of that competition, so I heard a lot about it. That and other competitions shine a spotlight on musicians we might not otherwise hear from. So when Joyce Yang emerged as an audience favorite at the 2005 Van Cliburn, it seemed like maybe the competition was fulfilling one of its purposes. You'll hear one of Joyce Yang's medal-winning performances later on in the program. Also today, we'll hear the cantata number 161, Komm, du süße Todesstunde, or Come, O Sweet Hour of Death. You'll find a complete translation of that piece when you visit us online at classicalwcrb.org, where you can also hear this program again on demand and find more resources to explore Bach. Again, that's all at classicalwcrb.org. Bach's keyboard works don't just make good choices for competitions. They also work in settings for other instruments. Here are selections from the English Suite No. 3 with the Ludwig Guttler Brass Ensemble here on the Bach Hour.

That's the Ludwig Gutler Brass Ensemble with an arrangement of movements from Bach's English Suite No. 3 by the Dutch composer Jan Kotzier. Bach's sacred works are by and large geared towards looking forward with hope, and in the Lutheran theology of Bach's time, that perspective meant looking forward to the afterlife. It's something we're perhaps a bit less comfortable with these days, but in the difficult world in which Bach lived, the reassurance of unification with the divine offered a form of strength in the face of hardship. In the composer's Cantata 161, the dual nature of death, both fearsome and tempting, is expressed by the words, "Come, O sweet hour of death, when my spirit laps honey out of the lion's mouth, make my departure sweet." And as a countertenor sings those words, a chorale tune quietly emerges in the organ accompaniment. It's the Passion Chorale, a reminder that Jesus has preceded the believer in going through the pain and transformation of death.

tenor soloist then compares the world to a rose, beautiful, but with innumerable thorns. And as the soloist sings, "To mortal ash and earth I shall be ground through death," the music descends.

as the countertenor returns, the approach of death is closer, and the believer looks forward to a gentle sleep. And here's the strikes of the final hour. The two recorders from the opening of the cantata then return, laying the groundwork for a gorgeous chorus and final statement of the Passion Chorale that look forward to such a radiant afterlife that death has lost any ability to inspire fear. Remember, you'll find a translation of this piece from Emmanuel Music at our website, classicalwcrb.org. Here is a performance of the cantata number 161 with countertenor Matthew White, tenor Hans-Jürg Mammel, and Collegium Vocale of Ghent, all conducted by Philippe Herrevega here on the Bach Hour.

The cantata number 161 by Bach, Komm, du süße Todesstunde, or Come, O Sweet Hour of Death, in a performance featuring countertenor Matthew White and tenor Hans-Jörg Mammel. Philippe Hervega conducted Collegium Vocale of Ghent. The Passion Chorale that plays such a pivotal role in the meaning of that cantata is also one on which Bach based an organ prelude. Here is a version of that prelude with trumpeter Håkon Hardenberger and organist Simon Preston.

a prelude based on the Passion Chorale, one of the most significant building blocks of Bach's sacred music. Trumpeter Håkon Hardenberger was joined by organist Simon Preston. One of the most mind-bending experiences a musician can undertake is a competition. Everything you've been taught previously about personality and interpretation is suddenly being judged, literally, against others. Maintaining a healthy perspective about music and its inherent emotional and communicative power can become almost impossible. When Joyce Yang was 19, she was a silver medalist at the Van Cliburn International Piano Competition, and she attributed that career-launching success to an approach that reflects the kind of pure logic of a teenager. She said, "I played for the audience, and they responded." Here's one of the performances that won her that medal. Joyce Yang is the pianist in Bach's Overture in the French Style, here on the Bach Hour.

That's a performance recorded in concert at the 2005 Van Cliburn International Piano Competition in Fort Worth, Texas. Joyce Yang performed Bach's Overture in the French style in part of a recital that won her the silver medal at the age of just 19. If you ever start the day feeling like you need to be prepared to do battle, you're not alone. For J.S. Bach, that sense of combat against the challenges life throws at us took on specific imagery, involving a seven-headed dragon and a saint named Michael. In the cantata number 130, that battle is played out in music, ending with a soaring affirmation of belief. The ferocious combat and the grace-filled resolution of the Cantata 130 for St. Michael's Day are coming up on the Bach Hour.

Hello, I'm Brian McCreath. Welcome to the Bach Hour from Classical Radio Boston, WCRB, a part of WGBH. The power of a story to deliver a message usually doesn't rest in its plot. A good story implants its message in our minds through the pictures our imagination generates. That's what makes the cantatas Bach wrote for St. Michael's Day, September 29th, so rich, all of them based on Michael's battle against the dragon in the book of Revelation. The story itself, and what it means for a believer, is compelling to begin with. And the combination of the imagery of the battle itself and the virtuosity of Bach's musicians in Leipzig resulted in some of the composer's best music that we almost never hear today. You'll find a translation of the cantata number 130, Herr Gott, dich loben alle wir, or Lord God, we all praise you, online at classicalwcrb.org, where you can also hear this program again on demand and find more resources to explore Bach. Again, that's all at classicalwcrb.org. First, though, here is pianist Murray Pariah with the first of the six pieces known as the English Suites here on the Bach Hour.

That's Murray Pariah with the first in Bach's series of six collections of dances that we know as the English Suites. It wasn't a name Bach himself used, and in fact, it has practically nothing to do with the music itself. In fact, the DNA of the English Suites is derived from Italian and French forms of dance music, which, during Bach's early days as a composer, he absorbed and refashioned in his own voice. It was a process that gave him the tools to pursue his true life's passion, the expression of his religious faith through music. In the belief system of Bach's time and place, angels played a pivotal role in human existence and were celebrated each year on St. Michael's Day as God's protectors of humans. Based on a story from Revelation, Michael battles Lucifer, who's taken on the form of a dragon with 7 heads, 10 horns, and 10 crowns. To tell that story in the cantata number 130, Herr Gott, dich loben alle wir, or Lord God, we all praise you, Bach begins with a chorus of thanks to God for the angels with music that many would recognize as the doxology. And that's followed by the question of an individual believer. How necessary is this protection in the face of Satan's wrath and power? The answer to that question comes from the bass soloist, who sings, "The old dragon burns with envy and constantly scripts new sorrows." As three trumpets negotiate some of the most fearsome parts Bach wrote for that instrument, symbolizing either the wagging of the dragon's tail or the metallic glint and flash of Michael's sword. Take your pick.

And right after this spectacular battle scene, Bach draws in a couple of other biblical stories, first alluding to Daniel among the lions as a picture of steadfast faith, and then, in a beautifully graceful dance for the tenor, Elijah's chariot, transporting believers to heaven.

The piece ends by returning to the same tune, Doxology, with the chorus, now with the trumpet section floating upwards like angels. Remember, you'll find a translation of this piece from Emmanuel Music at our website, classicalwcrb.org. Here's a performance of the cantata number 130, featuring soprano Malin Hartelius, tenor James Gilchrist, and bass Peter Harvey. John Elliott Gardner conducts the Monteverdi Choir and English Baroque soloists here on the Bach Hour.

The cantata number 130 by Bach, Herr Gott, dich loben alle wir, or Lord God, we all praise you, recorded in a concert in Bremen, Germany during conductor John Elliott Gardner's Bach Cantata Pilgrimage in 2000, with soprano Malin Hartelius, tenor James Gilchrist, bass Peter Harvey, and the Monteverdi Choir and English Baroque soloists. The invention and craft of Bach's keyboard work seem to retain those qualities no matter what other instrument takes them on. Here is the Italian Concerto, performed by the Corona Guitar Quartet, here on the Bach Hour.

That's Bach's Italian Concerto, originally for harpsichord and performed here by the Corona Guitar Quartet. Bach's keyboard concertos are some of his most enduringly popular works, whether played on the harpsichord or the piano. But in the case of this concerto, there is another way to hear it, with yet another instrument taking the spotlight.

a little closer to Bach the person and his outlook on the world. The Cantata 169 and its sister concerto are coming up on the Bach Hour. Hello, I'm Brian McCreath. Welcome to the Bach Hour from Classical Radio Boston, WCRB, a part of WGBH. Our program has a very simple mission: to bring you Bach's music in the form of both sacred vocal works and virtuosic instrumental works. Sometimes those two categories intersect, and not just through the specific notes on the manuscript paper, but also in the mind of the composer. The Cantata No. 169 points us to one example of that dynamic, and you can find a translation of the text of Gott soll allein mein Herz haben, or God alone shall have my heart, at our website, classicalwcrb.org. That's where you can also hear this program again on demand and learn more about Bach. Again, that's all at classicalwcrb.org. It was in the late 1730s that Bach looked through his library for the raw material to create a harpsichord concerto he could play with the Collegium Musicum in Leipzig. An oboe concerto from several years earlier gave him the framework he needed, and here's the result. Christoph Rousset is the soloist with the Academy of Ancient Music and conductor Christopher Hogwood in the harpsichord concerto in E major here on the Bach Hour.

a harpsichord concerto in E major by Bach with soloist Christophe Rousset, the Academy of Ancient Music, and conductor Christopher Hogwood. Transcription, or the taking of an existing piece of music and rewriting it for a different setting, plays a central role in Bach's music. Not only did the composer create transcriptions of works by others, he also transcribed his own music on a regular basis. There are a couple of ways of looking at that. On a technical level, it demonstrates the versatile and flexible genius of the music itself. On a deeper level, though, the story of the cantata number 169 gives us a hint of who Bach was as a person and how he looked at the world. For Bach, there really was no difference between the worldly and the divine. His life as a believer was the same as his life as a musician, as a husband and father, and as a professional. The cantata number 169 is symbolic of that perspective. The roots of Gott soll allein mein Herze haben, or God alone shall have my heart, are found in an oboe concerto the composer had written years earlier. Thematically, it's based on what Jesus is said to have told his followers, that the greatest commandment is to love the Lord your God with your whole heart, and second to that, to love your neighbor as yourself. It opens with an organ solo, setting a joyful, relaxed tone in a new version of the first movement of that earlier oboe concerto. Then a mezzo-soprano soloist sings two meditations on the words, God alone shall have my heart. It's a sentiment that's then reinforced with a rejection of the arrogance, riches, and greed of earthly existence, now using the second movement of that same earlier concerto as its foundation. It's called a Siciliano, which is a slow dance, here combined with a bit of wistful mourning, reflecting a text that lets go of worldly life to look forward to life in heaven.

And right after this dance of letting go, the focus shifts to the second part of that commandment from the gospel with the words, be faithful to your neighbor. And suddenly those neighbors appear symbolically and actually with a chorus singing, let us feel the fervor of love so that we might love each other from our hearts and remain of one mind in peace. You can find a complete translation for the Cantata 169 by visiting us online at classicalwcrb.org. Here is Bach's Cantata 169 with mezzo-soprano Bernarda Fink and the Freiburg Baroque Orchestra, directed by Petra Mulians.

The cantata number 169, Gott soll allein mein Herz haben, by J.S. Bach, in a performance featuring mezzo-soprano Bernarda Fink and organist Wolfgang Zerrer, along with the Freiburg Baroque Orchestra and director Petra Müllians. After taking in some of Bach's transcriptions of his own music, here is a later transcription of part of another cantata. Piers Lane is the pianist in Sheep May Safely Graze, from the cantata 208, arranged by Ignaz Friedman here on the Bach Hour.

expressions on the faces of serious performers and the vaulted ceilings of churches. But sometimes Bach comes to us in the otherworldly lightness of ballet. As the world descended into World War in 1940, William Walton harnessed Bach's music to create the score for a ballet, one that injected inspiration into a crumbling civilization. The suite from William Walton's The Wise Virgins is coming up on the Bach Hour.

Hello, I'm Brian McCreath. Welcome to the Bach Hour from Classical Radio Boston, WCRB, a part of WGBH. There seems to be no end to the ways in which Bach's music crosses into territory the composer never would have dreamed of. Ballet is an arena that has the potential to bring completely new perspectives to Bach's music, the movement of dancers highlighting organic inner processes like no other art form can. William Walton's score for The Wise Virgins brought a collection of pieces from across Bach's catalog together in a beautiful concert suite, and it's coming up later on. Also on the program today is the cantata number 56, Ich will den Kreuzstab gerne tragen, or I Will Gladly Carry the Cross, with the remarkable bass baritone Thomas Kvasthoff. If you'd like to see a translation of the text for that piece, visit us online at classicalwcrb.org, where you'll also find this and past programs available on demand. Again, that's all at classicalwcrb.org. First, here is a sonata Bach originally wrote for the viola da gamba, and it's played here by cellist Stephen Isserlis and harpsichordist Richard Egar here on the Bach Hour.

That's a Viola da Gamba sonata by Bach, performed by Stephen Israelis on what he calls that ancient instrument's younger brother, or at least cousin, the cello, along with harpsichordist Richard Egar. I'm Brian McCreath, and this is the Bach Hour from WCRB. The journey of a solitary believer is at the heart of Bach's Cantata 56, Ich will den Kreuzstab gerne tragen, or I will gladly carry the cross. From the very outset, the soloist sings of his determination to carry the cross for God, but there's no doubt that it's a difficult journey with an accompaniment that's dark and heavy, like weights around the soloist's ankles.

After the journey takes to the sea with undulating waves of water in the cello accompaniment, the soloist sings of God's mercy as an anchor in the midst of that sea. Then the cello stops, the water becomes still, and the believer steps from the ship onto

wieder von mir weichen. As the text translates, the believer has an eagle's power and will journey from this earth and run without becoming fatigued. The final chorale reflects the community voice, referencing through a chorus that difficult journey at sea and the arrival in safe harbor with the divine. You can find the entire translation of this piece at our website, classicalwcrb.org. Here is the cantata number 56 with bass baritone Thomas Kvasthoff, the Berlin Baroque soloist, and members of the RIAS Chamber Choir, with director Rainer Kussmaul here on the Bach Hour.

J.S. Bach's Cantata No. 56, a piece that depicts a single believer's struggle, determination, and ultimately, transcendence. That process is quite familiar to the soloist in this performance, bass baritone Thomas Kvasthoff. As a so-called thalidomide baby in post-war Germany, he never grew past 4 feet 4 inches tall, possessing only vestigial legs, hands, and feet. But he overcame those daunting physical challenges to become one of the great singers of the last century, before retiring from the stage in 2012. Thomas Kvasthoff was joined in this performance by the Berlin Baroque soloists, members of the RIAS Chamber Choir, and conductor Rainer Kussmaul. Well, how's this for an odd visual juxtaposition? The industrious, devout church musician Bach, and the physically idealized, lighter-than-air grace and beauty of the ballet world. They're not quite as separate as those visions may suggest. The legendary Frederick Ashton of the Royal Ballet became enchanted with Bach's music, and the result was a ballet called The Wise Virgins. British composer William Walton arranged a set of movements from Bach's cantatas, and the production premiered in 1940. But after a second performance in Holland, the troupe had to evacuate because of the advance of the German army, leaving the sets, costumes, and music behind. A few of the movements didn't survive the war, but a concert suite from The Wise Virgins did. Here's that collection with the Quebec Symphony Orchestra, conducted by Yoav Talmi here on the Bach Hour.

William Walton's Concert Suite from The Wise Virgins, a ballet choreographed by Frederick Ashton in 1940. Yoav Talmi conducted the Quebec Symphony Orchestra. Boston is a city rich with the architectural and sonic beauty of pipe organs. This is one of the more recent additions to this galaxy of great instruments. It's the Richards Fowkes & Company organ at First Lutheran Church in the Back Bay. You'll hear why this particular instrument is special coming up on the Bach Hour. Hello, I'm Brian McCreath. Welcome to the Bach Hour from Classical Radio Boston, WCRB. A part of WGBH. The organs built during J.S. Bach's lifetime were the most complex machines of their day. The technology of today offers, without a doubt, possibilities that are well beyond the imagination of anyone who lived in the 18th century. Yet the craft of making organs in that same manner is alive and well. Later in the hour, we'll visit First Lutheran Church to hear that craft in sound. Also on the program today is the cantata number 38, Aus tiefer Not schrei ich zu dir, or Out of Deep Anguish, I Call to You. And you'll find a complete translation of that piece from Boston's Emmanuel Music when you visit us online at classicalwcrb.org. That's where you can also hear this and past programs again on demand. Again, that's all at classicalwcrb.org. The cantata number 38 evokes traditions that were already ancient in Bach's time, partly through the musical DNA he used in writing the piece. He based the cantata on a hymn by none other than Martin Luther, the theologian who triggered the Protestant Reformation. The tune fascinated Bach, who not only used it as the basis for the cantata 38, but also for three different chorale prelude settings. Here is the hymn tune sung by bass soloist Robert MacDonald, followed by one of those chorale preludes, performed on the ancient instruments of His Majesty's Sackbuts and Cornets.

the British ensemble His Majesty's Sackbuts and Cornets, applying their expertise with those ancient instruments to a chorale prelude J.S. Bach based on an ancient hymn tune. That was one of the three preludes Bach wrote on Aus tiefer Not schrei ich zu dir, and it was preceded by soloist Robert MacDonald singing the tune itself. In late October of 1724, Bach used that same hymn for a cantata. Aus tiefer Not schrei ich zu dir, or Out of Deep Anguish I Call to You, is based on Psalm 130, in which a believer calls out to the divine and faithfully waits for a response. Bach evokes that ancient text and the musical quality you just heard in Luther's hymn by writing the opening chorus in a motet style of his predecessors from decades earlier. But Bach doesn't just use that style, he also uses texture in the form of the dark and, yes, ancient sound of trombones. After arias by the tenor and soprano, the soprano, alto, and bass soloists join together for the emotional center of the cantata. They start with a downward chain of entrances that paint the words, "When my troubles like chains link one misfortune to another,"

An emphatic confirmation of that comfort finally appears in the chorale that ends the piece, but Bach also brings back that ancient texture, connecting the message to the beginning of the cantata and, by extension, to the distant past. You can find a complete translation of this piece by visiting us online at classicalwcrb.org. Here's a performance of the cantata number 38 with soprano Deborah York, alto Franziska Gottwald, tenor Paul Agnew, and bass Klaus Mertens. Tone Koopman conducts the Amsterdam Baroque Orchestra and Choir here on the Bach Hour.

The cantata number 38, Aus tiefer Not schrei ich zu dir, or Out of Deep Anguish, I Call to You, in a performance by the Amsterdam Baroque Orchestra and Choir with director Toon Koopman. The soloists included soprano Deborah York, alto Franziska Gottwald, tenor Paul Agnew, and bass Klaus Mertens. In 1967, a young musician from Idaho came to Boston to study at the New England Conservatory of Music. 3 years later, he founded Emmanuel Music in order to bring Bach's cantatas into the worship services of Emmanuel Church, a venerable Episcopal church on Newbury Street in Boston. Craig Smith became something of a musical legend in the process, and in 1995, he visited our studio for this performance of Bach's English Suite No. 3.

0: parts of the organ, but indeed trying to learn how those parts come together, what is the voicing of each pipe. And therefore, this is a very successful copy of what could have been a nice instrument in the 17th or 18th century that Bach would be very familiar playing.
1: And here is Balint Carosi on that organ with Bach's Fantasy and Fugue in C minor.

Organist Balint Karosi, the first prize winner of the 2008 Bach competition in Leipzig, performing Bach's Fantasy and Fugue in C minor on the Richards Fauxin Company organ at First Lutheran Church in Boston, one of the few mechanical action Baroque-style organs in this part of the country. For all the beauty and invention you hear in any of Bach's music, there's another essential part of it you don't hear.

Violinist Janine Janssen also comes from a musical family, and what you're hearing is a collaboration of two generations through Bach's music. Family ties bring together Bach, Janine Janssen, and her father, coming up on the Bach Hour.

Hello, I'm Brian McCreath. Welcome to the Bach Hour from 99.5 WCRB, Classical Radio Boston, a part of WGBH. It's easy to think of musical genius as a beautiful aberration, the product of a lightning bolt from beyond the known world. But just as Bach's genius really built on the foundation of at least four generations of musicians, Janine Janssen's stellar career as a concert violinist is, in part, a result of her own musical upbringing. Later in the hour, you'll hear Janine Janssen and her father, Jan, in a sonata by Bach. Also on the program is Bach's Cantata No. 26, Ach, wie flüchtig, ach, wie nichtig, or Ah, how fleeting, ah, how insignificant. You can find a translation of the text for that piece at our website, classicalwcrb.org, where you can also hear this program again on demand. Again, that's at classicalwcrb.org. For now, here is one of the ways Bach built his family's musical legacy. This is a keyboard piece taken from the notebook of works he assembled for his second wife, Anna Magdalena Bach. Till Fellner plays the French Suite No. 5 here on the Bach Hour.

That's Till Fellner with Bach's French Suite No. 5. That piece is one part of the notebook for Anna Magdalena Bach, assembled by J.S. Bach as a way to further the musical abilities of his second wife. Just a couple of years after writing that French suite, Bach wrote his Cantata No. 26, Ach wie flüchtig, ach wie nichtig, or Ah, how fleeting, ah, how insignificant. It's our earthly lives that are fleeting, compared in the text of the opening chorus to a mist that suddenly appears and then quickly disappears. To reflect this capriciousness in musical terms, Bach sets up a kinetic instrumental texture with scales and lines crossing and recrossing each other, nothing remaining in place for very long. Even the chorale tune on which Bach based the piece is in the upper voices, seemingly ready to fly away at any moment.

The mist of the first movement turns to liquid in the second movement as the tenor compares our lives to rushing water, something you can hear in the melody itself.

Later, the bass soloist warns against the seductiveness of earthly treasures, and the way Bach communicates that through music is pure genius. He sets the aria as a bourrée, a type of French dance that's meant to represent earthly pleasures. But it's in a minor key, with a trio of menacing oboes trading phrases with a soloist.

what was a seductive dance has now become twisted, maybe even evil. If you'd like to see a translation of this piece from Boston's Emmanuel Music, just visit us online at classicalwcrb.org. Here is Bach's Cantata No. 26 with soprano Yukari Nonoshita, countertenor Robin Blaze, tenor Makoto Sakurada, and bass Peter Coy. Masaaki Suzuki conducts Bach Collegium Japan here on the Bach Hour.

The cantata number 26 by Bach, Ach wie flüchtig, ach wie nichtig, or Ah, how fleeting, ah, how insignificant. The soloists included soprano Yokari Nonoshita, countertenor Robin Blaze, tenor Makoto Sakurada, and bass Peter Coy. Masaaki Suzuki conducted Bach Collegium Japan. Those fleeting, kinetic qualities Bach built into the Cantata 26 are also built into an organ prelude based on the same chorale tune. Here it is with organist Simon Preston.

a prelude by Bach on the chorale Ach wie flüchtig, ach wie nichtig, performed here by Simon Preston. As impossible as it is for us to fathom the depths of J.S. Bach's genius, there's no question that whatever natural gifts he possessed, they were nurtured to their fullest extent by his extended family. His father was a town musician in Eisenach, and after Bach's parents died when he was 11, he spent the next few years with his brother, an accomplished organist. Dutch violinist Janine Janssen also comes from a musical family. In fact, the cantata performance you just heard featured her uncle, Peter Coy. So when she got the chance to record some of Bach's concertos and chamber works, she turned to a collaborator who knows her better than just about anybody else in the world, her own father. Here is the Sonata No. 4 in C minor. Janine Janssen is the violinist, and her father Jan Janssen plays harpsichord.

0: violinist Janine Janssen and her father, harpsichordist Jan Janssen, with the fourth in a series of six sonatas for violin and harpsichord by J.S. Bach. That performance of the violin sonata in C minor is included in a collection of concertos and sonatas Janine Janssen recorded with several friends and relatives, among them her father and her brother, cellist Martin Janssen.
1: It is an extraordinary undertaking. It might not have taken him so much brain power. I mean, but writing for two choirs and two orchestras like in the Matthew Passion might have required more. But it was unheard of to write for a singular string instrument.
0: J.S. Bach's suites for solo cello are a cornerstone for players of that instrument, including Peter Whispelway. Coming up today on the Bach Hour, you'll hear from the Dutch cellist and his latest revelations about these extraordinary works.

Hello, I'm Brian McCreef. Welcome to the Bach Hour from Classical Radio Boston, WCRB, a service of WGBH. Peter Whispleway is an artist of constant curiosity, no matter what music he's playing. But when it comes to Bach, that curiosity is charged by the mysteries of the six cello suites. These powerful artistic statements, written for unknown reasons, are an incredible journey when heard together. But each of the suites is also a journey unto itself. Peter Whispleway's performance of the Cello Suite No. 1 is coming up. Also on the program today is the Cantata No. 140, Wachet auf, ruft uns die Stimme, or Awake, calls the voice to us. It's one of the most well-known of Bach's cantatas, and you'll find a complete translation of it when you visit us online at classicalwcrb.org, where you can also hear this and past programs again on demand. Again, that's at classicalwcrb.org. The Cantata 140 is rich with symbolism, and one small part of it has emerged as one of the most familiar of Bach's works in our own time. Here is pianist Jonathan Plowright with British composer Granville Bantock's transcription of Wachet auf, ruft uns die Stimme.

0: The chorale prelude, Wacket auf, ruft uns die Stimme. It was in 1748 that Bach published that prelude as a set with five others that we now call the Schubler chorales for organ. British composer Sir Granville Bantock created that version of Wacket auf in 1931, and that performance featured pianist Jonathan Plowright. Wacket auf, both in the form of this prelude and the cantata number 140 you'll hear later in the program, are examples of Bach's music that we can trace to specific times and places. But many of Bach's works remain shrouded in mystery, like the six suites for solo cello. These pieces have been a touchstone for cellists ever since the young Pablo Casals picked them up from a music store in the late 1800s. And even though he had recorded the set twice before, Dutch cellist Peter Wispelwey decided, in 2012, to celebrate his 50th birthday by recording them for the third time. That decision speaks to the power of this music, not just in individual performances, but also in the life of a cellist. I asked Peter Wispelwey to describe what these works mean to players of his instrument.
1: There's so many dimensions to it. One is that, of course, it's a collection of 36 character pieces, in a way. And they're grouped six by six, so every suite has six movements in one key, in the same key. So that already stands for a certain atmosphere and a certain character. But then within every suite, the movements have their own personality. And of course, they change over the years. You think, oh, this guy is actually not so friendly, or this girl's actually beautiful, or things like that.
2: When you think of these pieces, what role they may have played in Bach's life, what do you think he was trying to get at by writing these six, as you call them, character piece sets?
1: Well, it's sort of a fashion to see it these compositions as experimental, and they are. But if you really think that way, then you would have to say that they weren't successful, because he never wrote a second set. So it is an extraordinary undertaking. It might not have taken him so much brain power. I mean, writing for two choirs and two orchestras, like in the Matthew Passion, might have required more. But it was unheard of to write for a singular string instrument. So now, picking up my cello and playing these pieces, I really keep that in the back of my mind, that this is not normal. We should savor it and enjoy it with that in mind.
0: The set begins with the suite in G major, but according to Peter Wispelwey, during this piece, Bach already hints at what's to come later in the series.
1: This is the simple suite. This is the naive suite. This is a kind piece. It's humble. It's not too extrovert. The prelude starts off, preluding on a harpsichord or whatever, and so it's a cello in this case. But then at the end, when the chords are spread the other way around, and you get into a high position on the top string, that in itself is already a warning sign of things to come, not in the first suite, but later on. So, of course, this is not super dramatic, but it is intriguing. It's already a sign that Bach's creativity is not happy with limited tools. I mean, the cello is already stretched there, like the texture is stretched. I mean, it starts with dee da dee da dee da, and it becomes dee da da da dee da dee da dee. So that's theater. I mean, small scales theater, but meaningful. Then you get this very calm allemande, which is gentle, spirited chorale. Is this the shortest saraband? Might be, but it's this is so perfectly balanced. I mean, those four bar phrases, it's just so perfect. And it's interesting when you compare the analog movements, the sarabands from the other suites, that this is then a small version of what happens later. So then there's this very simple minuet, a nice second minuet in G minor. And it always reminds me of the keyboard pieces that he wrote for his son. And then small-scale geek, because later on, the geeks, they are on a scale that's not according to French style or taste. a French sequence of dances would always end in lighter courses. And Jigs in Bach's suites are nice final movements that work well.
0: And here is the cello suite number 1 with cellist Peter Wispelwey here on the Bach Hour.

The Suite No. 1 for solo cello by J.S. Bach in a performance by Dutch cellist Peter Wispelwey. In making this recording, Wispelwey invited the musicologists John Butt and Lawrence Dreyfus to consult with him, and you can see their conversations along with performances by Wispelwey on a DVD that accompanies this recording of the cello suites. To see an excerpt from that documentary, just visit us at classicalwcrb.org and look for About the Bach Hour. On November 25, 1731, the residents of Leipzig heard Bach's Cantata No. 140 for the first time. Wache auf, ruft uns die Stimme, or Awake Calls the Voice to Us, was written for a Sunday that only happens every 11 years on the church calendar. But despite that, judging by the number of copies made of its score, it's one of the few sacred works by Bach that stayed in the public eye in the years immediately after his death. Based on a 16th century hymn tune, the piece is a joyful celebration of union between an individual believer and the divine. Bach plays the theme out as a wedding that starts with a chorale-based procession.

with references to the parable of the wise virgins and the Song of Songs. It's an unusually sensual cantata that ends with the words, "No eye has ever perceived, no ear has ever heard, such joy like our happiness." The complete text of this piece is available in a translation from Emmanuel Music. Just visit our website, classicalwcrb.org. Here's a performance of the cantata number 140 with soprano Sandrine Pio, tenor James Gilchrist, and bass Klaus Mertens. Tone Koopman conducts the Amsterdam Baroque Orchestra and Choir here on the Bach Hour.

JS Bach's Cantata No. 140, Wachet auf, ruft uns die Stimme, in a performance by the Amsterdam Baroque Orchestra and Choir with director Ton Koopman. The soloists included soprano Sandrine Pio, tenor James Gilchrist, and bass Klaus Mertens. The smell of evergreen in the air, cards in the mail, a ridiculous advertisement for something overpriced and probably breakable. They're all signs of the season. And then there's this.

from a time before television specials and advertising, this music is still indispensable for Christmas in our time. Part 1 of J.S. Bach's Christmas Oratorio is coming up on the Bach Hour. Hello, I'm Brian McCreath. Welcome to the Bach Hour from 99.5 WCRB, Classical Radio Boston, a part of WGBH. If you were to run into Bach on the street, or more likely in a really nice coffee shop, and you began to talk about the Christmas season, you'd probably end up talking right past each other. For us, those words mean shopping, parties, lots of rich food, and more shopping. In short, the noisiest, most frenetic time of the year, all leading up to New Year's Day when there's a collective collapse on the couch. For Bach, though, Christmas only began on December 25th. The Christmas season then continued for the next 12 days to the beginning of Epiphany on January 6th. In 1734, Bach wrote 6 cantatas to track those days, and we now know them collectively as the Christmas Oratorio. You'll hear each one of them over the next 6 weeks here on the Bach Hour, and you can find a complete translation online at classicalwcrb.org, where you can also hear this program again on demand. Again, that's at classicalwcrb.org. But what about the weeks before Christmas, the ones filled with all that running around today? The weeks of Advent and Bach's time were quiet and contemplative. Here's a short piece Bach wrote for those weeks, Nun kommt der Heidenheiland, as arranged for the ancient instruments of the British ensemble, Her Majesty's Sackbuts and Cornets. It's preceded by Martin Luther's setting of the text, Now Come, Savior of the Gentiles, sung by soprano Julia Gooding here on the Bach Hour.

The quiet anticipation of Advent is reflected in this chorale prelude, originally for organ and reimagined here by the ensemble Her Majesty's Sackbuts and Cornets and director Timothy Roberts. Nun Komm der Heiden Heiland was preceded by the Martin Luther chorale tune sung by Julia Gooding, itself based on an ancient chant. In the early morning of December 25th, 1734, the quiet of Advent was decisively left behind in St. Nicholas Church in Leipzig when the first timpani strokes of Jauchzet, Frohlocket, Auf Preiset die Tage rang out in the tall, resonant church. Written for Christmas Day, Celebrate, Rejoice, Rise Up, and Praise These Days is the first of the six cantatas Bach wrote for that season. After the exhilarating celebratory opening chorus, the tenor soloist enters as the evangelist, narrating the course of events through all six cantatas. He starts with the circumstances of the birth of Jesus, as described in the Gospel of Luke. The alto soloist sings a recitative and aria of anticipation, which is echoed by the chorus in the text of a chorale. But Bach set those words to what's known as the Passion Chorale.

It's a musical reflection of the belief that Jesus' life and death are mapped out even at the moment of his birth. The evangelist returns with more from Luke, followed by a recitative duet for the soprano and bass soloists. Then the bass continues on his own in an aria that combines the majestic and the exuberant as a welcome to the king, complete with a reinforcing solo trumpet.

The final chorale is, amazingly, a warm lullaby for the newborn baby, combined once again with the majesty of trumpets. Through the course of the piece, there's a pattern to the movements: evangelist, recitative, aria, and chorale. It follows a pattern of Bible study, well known in Bach's time, of reading, meditation, prayer, and confirmation. The evangelist's quotes from Luke act as a reading, with the following recitative a meditation on the reading. The aria takes the function of a prayer, and the chorales are the confirmations of the community. If you'd like to see all of those words, you can find a translation from Emmanuel Music by visiting us online at classicalwcrb.org. Here is part one of Bach's Christmas Oratorio with soprano Christina Schaefer, alto Bernarda Fink, tenor Werner Gura, and bass Gerald Finley. They're joined by the Arnold Schoenberg Choir and Concentus Musicus of Vienna, all directed by Nicholas Arnoncourt, in concert at the Musikverein in Vienna, here on the Bach Hour.

the first of the six cantatas that make up J.S. Bach's Christmas Oratorio, in a performance directed by Nicholas Arnenkor, with the Arnold Schoenberg Choir and Concentus Musicus of Vienna. The soloists included soprano Christina Schaefer, alto Bernarda Fink, tenor Werner Gura, and bass Gerald Finley. When Bach was a child, his father was a town musician in Eisenach, making for a rich environment for the young Johann Sebastian's ears. Ambrosius, Bach's father, started teaching his son the violin fairly early on, and that experience laid the groundwork for music written a few decades later. Here are violinists Yulia Fischer and Alexander Sitkovetsky, along with the Academy of St. Martin in the Fields, in Bach's Concerto in D minor for two violins here on the Bach Hour.

the concerto in D minor for two violins, the so-called double concerto by Bach. Yulia Fischer and Alexander Sitkovetsky were the soloists, with the Academy of St. Martin in the fields. For all its brilliance in its original form, Bach's music is invariably just as brilliant in arrangements for other instruments, like this one. Here is Summit Brass with the Little Fugue in G minor here on the Bach Hour.

J.S. Bach's Little Fugue, originally for organ and performed here by Summit Brass. This is a time of year for festivities, for bright, colorful decorations, for loud music, and maybe even loud sweaters. But it's also a time for this. In J.S. Bach's astonishing cycle of cantatas we know as the Christmas Oratorio, Part 2 brings us the warm and peaceful side of the season. The shepherds and angels make their appearances, but there's also a deep musical meditation on the meaning of the story. Part 2 of the Christmas Oratorio is coming up on the Bach Hour. Hello, I'm Brian McCreath. Welcome to the Bach Hour from 99.5 WCRB, Classical Radio Boston, a part of WGBH. In this time of celebration, the story behind Christmas is one that, while for a believer is festive, is also a time of quiet and even peace. That's the part of the story J.S. Bach told in music for the second day of the Christmas season in 1734. You can find a complete translation of Part 2 of the Christmas Oratorio at classicalwcrb.org, where you can also hear this program again on demand. Again, that's at classicalwcrb.org. Part of the genius of Bach's sacred music is the way he transforms the already familiar into powerful new creations. At the heart of the second part of the Christmas Oratorio is Vom Himmel hoch da komm ich her, or I Come from Heaven on High, a Christmas Eve hymn by Martin Luther. Here's another transformation of that hymn by Bach from a 1967 recording. Anton Heiler is the soloist at the Opus 46 Fisk organ in its former home of Harvard's Memorial Church, playing Bach's canonic variations on Vom Himmel hoch.

The canonic variations on Vom Himmel Hoch were composed by Bach as a sort of demonstration of his ability when he was invited to join a society of like-minded musicians. What's surprising is that he was in his early 60s and was one of the best-known organists of his time. Bach had absolutely nothing to prove, but he did anyway. Anton Heiller was the organist in a legendary performance of that piece, recorded just after the dedication of the Opus 46 Fisk organ at Harvard University's Memorial Church in December of 1967. When Bach assembled his Christmas Oratorio in 1734, he didn't plan on it being a single evening-length work performed at the concert hall. Bach's plan was for each of the six parts to be performed on a particular day between Christmas and Epiphany. The day after Christmas was reserved for the gentlest side of the Christmas story. And the sound he starts with isn't only gentle on the ears, it's meaningful as well, with four oboes and a warm string section in a graceful, lilting rhythm.

It all points to that familiar scene of shepherds in the field, whose moonlit evening is interrupted by angels. The tenor soloist, whose role of the evangelist is the narrator for the entire cycle of the oratorio, sings words from the Gospel of Luke, joined by the soprano soloist in the voice of an angel. The bass soloist frames the event of Jesus' birth as a promise kept by God, and after another moment from Luke with the evangelist, the chorus sings the chorale tune of Vom Himmel Hoch with the words, "Look there, where once an ox searched for food, now the child of the Virgin rests."

The soprano responds with one of the loveliest and most soothing lullabies in all of Bach's music, followed again by the evangelist and a short chorus of praise from the angels. The piece ends by returning to Vom Himmel Hoch, but now Bach plays with the chorale, adding the oboes from the beginning of the piece and setting it all at a higher pitch to reflect the radiance and transcendence of angels.

It's a complete contrast with the earlier, simple setting that reflected a humble, earthly manger, where the newly human Jesus occupied the place where the ox ate its food. If you'd like to see the words that go with this music, you can find a translation from Emmanuel Music by visiting us online at classicalwcrb.org. Here's part two of Bach's Christmas Oratorio with soprano Christina Schaefer, alto Bernarda Fink, tenor Verna Gura, and bass Gerald Finley. They're joined by the Arnold Schoenberg Choir and Concentus Musicus of Vienna, all directed by Nicholas Arnenkor, in concert at the Musikverein in Vienna, here on the Bach Hour.

The second of the six cantatas that make up J.S. Bach's Christmas Oratorio in a concert performance recorded at the Musikverein in Vienna. Nicholas Arnenkor conducted the Arnold Schoenberg Choir and Concentus Musicus of Vienna with soprano soloist Christina Schaefer, alto Bernarda Fink, tenor Werner Gura, and bass Gerald Finley. Those canonic variations on Vom Himmel Hoch you heard earlier inspired another composer just a little over 200 years after Bach wrote them. In 1955, Igor Stravinsky applied his own sense of orchestral and choral texture to the set. Here is a performance by the Boston Symphony Orchestra and the Tanglewood Festival Chorus, conducted by Seiji Ozawa.

Igor Stravinsky's arrangement of Bach's canonic variations on Vom Himmel Hoch. The Boston Symphony Orchestra and the Tanglewood Festival Chorus were conducted by Seiji Ozawa. The Christmas story is one of dramatic and miraculous events. And it's also a story about people and human nature. The third part of J.S. Bach's Christmas Oratorio starts, as you can hear, with utter joy. But it also takes us into the soul of one of the central characters of that story, illuminating, through the brilliance of the music, the power of those events for a believer. Part 3 of the Christmas Oratorio is coming up on the Bach Hour. Hello, I'm Brian McCreath. Welcome to the Bach Hour from 99.5 WCRB, Classical Radio Boston, a part of WGBH. The Christmas Oratorio, made up of six separate cantatas, is one of Bach's most remarkable creations. Each of the six was intended for a particular day in the Christmas season, telling the story of Jesus' birth and the days immediately following in musical chapters. The chapter designated for the second day after Christmas takes us inside the experience of Mary, Jesus' mother. To see the words Bach set to music, just visit us online at classicalwcrb.org, where you can also hear this program again on demand. Again, that's at classicalwcrb.org. The Christmas Oratorio comes from the prime of Bach's life. He was well past the years of challenging himself by writing a new individual cantata for each week of the year. Those challenges had shifted to a larger canvas as he built a body of work consisting of the most brilliant and lasting music he could create. That need to challenge himself, though, began much earlier as he learned the craft of composition, both through studying his predecessors and by trying out his own experiments. Here's something from the second category. This is organist Wolfgang Rubsam with Bach's Pièce d'Orgue in G major.

The Pièce d'Orgue by Bach is sometimes called a fantasy in G major. Its origins are mysterious. It seems clear that Bach wrote it during his 20s, but beyond that, we don't know much. Whatever its story, and whatever we choose to call it, it's unique among Bach's organ compositions. It also gives us a picture of the very highly skilled composer and performer trying out new ideas and techniques. Wolfgang Rübsam was the organist in this performance on the 1987 Metzler instrument at St. Michael's Church in Eutin, Germany. Unlike the piece we just heard, the building blocks of Bach's Christmas oratorio aren't unique at all. They come from a series of earlier secular cantatas. It wasn't the only time Bach crossed that divide between the secular and the sacred. In fact, Bach didn't consider it a divide at all. For him, there really was no meaningful separation between the secular and the sacred. After the pastoral quiet of Part 2 of the Christmas Oratorio, Part 3 brings back the trumpets and drums that began the series on Christmas morning, punching out a triplet-based rhythm that praises the divine for the birth of Jesus. The evangelist takes up his role as narrator of the story, picking up where we left off in Part 2 by introducing the shepherds who've just heard the news about the birth of Jesus. The chorus plays out the words of those shepherds who, as the story goes, decide to make their way to Bethlehem to see for themselves what's just happened. Bach then fills in the scene with songs of praise for the bass soloist, the chorus, and a soprano bass duet. Then the evangelist describes the arrival of the shepherds and their description of the angels, ending with the words, "Mary, however, kept all these words and pondered them in her heart."

What follows is one of the most intimate parts of the oratorio as the alto gives voice to Mary's thoughts. She's accompanied by a solo violin weaving its way around the words, "Enclose, my heart, these blessed miracles fast within your faith."

And if you hear a tinge of sadness in this music, it's a reflection of the words, "Let these wonders forever be the reinforcement of your weak faith." The thoughts are, on the surface, those of Mary, but they're also meant to be those of a believer, always hoping to bolster an inherently weak faith. A comforting chorale follows, and the evangelist describes the departure of the shepherds. Part 3 concludes with a return to that extroverted, joyful opening chorus. You can see all of the words Bach set to music at our website, classicalwcrb.org, where you'll find a translation from Boston's Immanuel Music. Here's Part 3 of Bach's Christmas Oratorio with soprano Christina Schaefer, alto Bernarda Fink, tenor Werner Gura, and bass Gerald Finley. They're joined by the Arnold Schoenberg Choir and Concentus Musicus of Vienna, all directed by Nicholas Arnencourt in concert at the Musikverein in Vienna, here on the Bach Hour.

part three of J.S. Bach's Christmas Oratorio in a concert performance recorded at the Musikverein in Vienna. Nicholas Arnenkor conducted the Arnold Schoenberg Choir and Concentus Musicus of Vienna, with soprano soloist Christina Schaefer, alto Bernarda Fink, tenor Werner Gura, and bass Gerald Finley. Pianist Andras Schiff has been known for many years as one of the most elegant of Bach performers. He recorded the Partita No. 1 in 1983, but he felt compelled to revisit the work after his experiences conducting the St. Matthew Passion and the B minor Mass, which shed new light on the keyboard work. As he wrote, "We try our entire lives to unveil the secrets of great music and to convey its unique message. Even if we never quite meet the imaginary goal, our many performances give us experience and knowledge that was hidden from us years ago. Horizons broaden before our eyes." Here's Andras Schiff with Bach's Partita No. 1 in B-flat on the Bach Hour.

the Partita No. 1 in B-flat by Bach in a 2007 performance by pianist Andras Schiff. As Shakespeare wrote, what's in a name? Well, sometimes quite a lot, really. If you think about it, it's only with the act of naming that we begin to fully know something or someone. J.S. Bach's Christmas Oratorio is made up of six parts, and when we arrive at the fourth of those parts, a baby has been born, angels have arrived in the fields to tell the shepherds the news, and those shepherds have spirited off to Bethlehem to see for themselves. Part four of the Christmas Oratorio is coming up on the Bach Hour. Hello, I'm Brian McCreath. Welcome to the Bach Hour from 99.5 WCRB, Classical Radio Boston, a part of WGBH. J.S. Bach's Christmas Oratorio walks us through the story of Jesus' birth, reflecting in musical form the most crucial, pivotal moments of that story. And to experience those moments even more fully, you can find the words for Part 4 of the Christmas Oratorio, provided by Boston's Emmanuel Music, at classicalwcrb.org, where you can also hear this program again on demand. Again, that's at classicalwcrb.org. This time of year is when we think of giving gifts to our friends and loved ones. In Bach's family, one of the greatest gifts you could receive was a book of music, something that ran deeply through the identity of the extended Bach family. And the assembly and giving of a notebook filled with short keyboard and vocal pieces by various composers was one of the ways the family told its younger members who they were. Here's a piece included in the notebook given to Johann Sebastian's nephew, Andreas. This is the Aria Variata alla Maniera Italiana, an aria and variations in the Italian manner, with pianist Angela Hewitt here on the Bach Hour.

The aria and variations in the Italian manner was most likely written by J.S. Bach when he was in his mid-20s. It eventually found its way into a collection assembled by Bach's oldest brother, Johann Christoph, for his son, Andreas. And as an aria with several variations on its harmonic progression, you might think of it as something of a prototype for Bach's later work of genius, the Goldberg Variations. Angela Hewitt was the pianist in this performance of Bach's Aria Variata alla Maniera Italiana. No matter what your faith, when you think of the Christmas story, particular scenes and images inevitably come to mind. The manger, of course, angels and shepherds in a pasture, and, of course, three gentlemen on camels looking at a star in the nighttime sky. One part of the story that just doesn't get the same attention in our day is the part commemorated on New Year's Day. Blame post-Christmas Day travel or football games or maybe New Year's Eve. Whatever it is, New Year's Day in our time isn't when we tend to gravitate towards more of the Christmas story. But it was for that day that Bach wrote one of the most intimate parts of his Christmas oratorio. After the action of the first three parts, when Jesus is born, angels appear to the shepherds, and the shepherds visit the newborn baby, part four tells the story of the naming of Jesus. And Bach, ever the inventive musical storyteller, leaves behind the exhilarating trumpets and drums of parts one and three, as well as the rustic oboes of part two. Instead, he starts part four with a warm texture of strings and horns, accompanying a graceful chorus.

It's a signal that we're doing something different in this part. Not so much moving the action along or painting a specific scene in the story, but rather sketching a more internal landscape for the believer. The evangelist drops in for his one and only statement in this part, simply to say that 8 days after he was born, the baby was circumcised and named Jesus. The rest of the cantata is a multidimensional response to that event from believers both individually and in community. The most striking of these responses comes from the soprano soloist, who sings an echo aria representing a dialogue between the soul of an individual believer and the divine.

The believer asks if she should rejoice, and the divine responds, yes. You can see all of the words Bach said to music at our website, classicalwcrb.org, where you'll find a translation from Boston's Emmanuel Music. Here's part four of Bach's Christmas Oratorio with soprano Christina Schaefer, alto Bernarda Fink, tenor Werner Gura, and bass Christian Gerhaher. They're joined by the Arnold Schoenberg Choir and Concentus Musicus of Vienna, all directed by Nicholas Arnencore, in concert at the Musikverein in Vienna, here on the Bach Hour.

the fourth of the six cantatas that make up J.S. Bach's Christmas Oratorio, in a concert performance recorded at the Musikverein in Vienna. Nicholas Arnenkor conducted the Arnold Schoenberg Choir and Concentus Musicus of Vienna, with soprano soloist Christina Schaefer, alto Bernarda Fink, tenor Werner Gura, and bass Christian Gerhaher. Bach assembled the Christmas Oratorio by rewriting movements from earlier cantatas he had written for birthdays and coronations of royalty. In that same spirit of recasting, here is the Dutch recorder virtuoso Erik Bosgraaf with a concerto reconstructed from parts of Bach's cantatas 32 and 156.

In yet another one of those musical mysteries, J.S. Bach wrote the first 9 measures of the piece you just heard as a concerto for harpsichord. But while that's all we have of that piece, Bach used the same music for a cantata movement. It's given scholars just enough to go on in reconstructing this concerto in D minor, performed here by recorder virtuoso Eric Bosgraf and his Ensemble Cordovento. What is the sound of light? Christmas comes at the darkest time of the year. These rays of musical light, bouncing off each other in all directions to fill that darkness, were written by J.S. Bach to begin part 5 of his Christmas oratorio. And its brilliance is coming up on the Bach Hour. Hello, I'm Brian McCreath. Welcome to the Bach Hour from 99.5 WCRB, Classical Radio Boston, a part of WGBH. The 6 parts of Bach's Christmas oratorio tell a story, something that comes to us in the form of events and actions. But the story is also told through symbolism, deepening the experience of those events. Part 5 of the oratorio has a unique blend of symbolism and action, and you can find the words Bach set in that piece by visiting us online at classicalwcrb.org. That's where you'll find a translation from Boston's Emmanuel Music, as well as the opportunity to hear this program again on demand. Again, that's at classicalwcrb.org. Part 5 of the Christmas oratorio is infused with light, reflecting a sense of excitement and joy. But Bach didn't need a story to generate excitement and joy. Here's a piece that pulls it off using just the raw building blocks of music itself. This is a piece that Bach wrote roughly 2.5 decades before the Christmas oratorio. With organist Hans Fagius, this is the Prelude and Fugue in G major here on the Bach Hour.

That's the Prelude and Fugue in G major by Bach with organist Hans Fagius. He was performing on the 1985 Nils Olof Bergman instrument at the Mission Church in Uppsala, Sweden. Around 25 years after Bach wrote that Prelude and Fugue, he fashioned his Christmas oratorio, telling the story of Christ's birth in 6 chapters, meant to be performed on 6 specific days of the Christmas season. In the first 4 of those chapters, the story moves through the birth of Jesus, the angels and shepherds arriving at the manger, and the naming of Jesus. For the 5th chapter, Bach takes on 2 parts of the story, the frightful actions of King Herod and the symbolism of light piercing the darkness. The opening chorus embodies that light through a syncopated rhythm that generates excitement and anticipation without the use of the trumpets and drums of the earlier cantatas in the series.

Then the evangelist steps in to tell us about three sages, or wise men, who come looking for Jesus. The chorus gives voice to those sages, asking, "Where is the newborn King of the Jews?"

The alto soloist answers, not pointing to a physical place like the manger in Bethlehem, but rather directing the focus inwardly, saying, "Seek him within my breast, he lives here, to his and my delight." The birth of Jesus, then, is both a physical and an inner spiritual reality. That's reinforced by the chorus, returning to the symbolism of light with the words, "Your radiance destroys all darkness. The troubled night is transfigured with light."

Later, the evangelist brings in the fearsome side of the story, describing the desperation of King Herod upon hearing about a newborn king of the Jews. The action that Herod takes, the massacre of the innocents, is not depicted by Bach, but he didn't need to. His audience would have known the next part of the story, that Herod ordered all the newborn boys in Bethlehem to be killed in an attempt to snuff out the life of Jesus. And by dispensing with the actual events, Bach is free to express what all of it means in personal terms. The terror that would have been going through the minds of Mary and Joseph comes to us in a trio for the soprano, alto, and tenor soloists. According to the late Craig Smith of Emmanuel Music, we might hear this trio as the voices of, first, Mary and Joseph singing, "When will the time appear? When will the comfort come?" And then of Jesus himself, who sings, "Hush, he's already here." Other interpreters hear the first two voices as anonymous believers, with Mary being the one who answers. Either way, the insistence of the answer in trying to calm the anxiety is what's important, which you can hear in the word Schweigen.

A recitative confirms the comfort that Jesus brings to the world, and the final chorale compares the believer's heart to a dark pit, which beams of grace fill with sunshine. You can see those words for yourself in a translation from Boston's Emmanuel Music when you visit us online at classicalwcrb.org. Here's part four of Bach's Christmas Oratorio with soprano Christina Schaefer, alto Bernarda Fink, tenor Werner Gura, and bass Christian Gerhaher. They're joined by the Arnold Schoenberg Choir and Consentus Musicus of Vienna, all directed by Nicholas Arnicore, in concert at the Musikverein in Vienna, here on the Bach Hour.

Part 5 from J.S. Bach's Christmas Oratorio in a performance recorded in concert at the Musikverein in Vienna. Nicholas Arnenkor conducted the Arnold Schoenberg Choir and Consentus Musicus of Vienna with soprano soloist Christina Schaefer, alto Bernarda Fink, tenor Werner Gura, and bass Christian Gerhaher. The origins of Bach's orchestral suites are somewhat mysterious. He may have written them during his years at the royal court in Anhalt-Köthen, when his focus was directed almost exclusively towards instrumental music, rather than the sacred works that would form the foundation of his later work in Leipzig. And using that time period as a starting point, Monica Huggett constructed an edition of the suites that takes into account the instruments that would have been available to Bach at the time. The result is a lighter, more intimate sound than we're used to, which you can hear as Monica Huggett directs Ensemble Sonnerie in Bach's Orchestral Suite No. 3.

That's Ensemble Sonorie in a performance of Bach's Third Orchestral Suite. Monica Huggett was the director, and she also constructed this edition based on the instrumentation Bach had at his disposal early in his career. Here's one more short piece for the season. This is Max Reger's transcription of a prelude on the Advent chorale Vom Himmel Hoch, performed by pianist Marcus Becker.

a prelude on the Advent hymn Vom Himmel Hoch, performed by pianist Marcus Becker. The culmination of J.S. Bach's Christmas Oratorio begins with brilliance. But a funny thing happened on the way to the manger. Just ask the three wise men. The magic of Christmas runs into the danger and cruelty of earthly life. It all happens through the music of Part 6 of Bach's Christmas Oratorio, and it's coming up on the Bach Hour. Hello, I'm Brian McCreath. Welcome to the Bach Hour from 99.5 WCRB, Classical Radio Boston, a part of WGBH. The first five chapters of Bach's Christmas Oratorio tell the story of the birth of Jesus through depictions of angels and shepherds, as well as the symbolism of light entering a dark world. In the sixth and final chapter, that darkness rears its head, but it leads to a transformation as only Bach can depict it. You'll hear how he does it later in the hour. In the meantime, you can find the words Bach set to music by visiting us online at classicalwcrb.org. That's where you'll find a translation from Boston's Emmanuel Music, as well as the opportunity to hear this program again on demand. Again, that's all at classicalwcrb.org. Before we get to the Christmas Oratorio, here's a piece that, even though it has no explicit sacred reference, captures the joy of the season. This is the Brandenburg Concerto No. 3, performed by the American Bach soloists and their music director, Jeffrey Thomas, here on the Bach Hour.

That's the American Bach Soloist, directed by Jeffrey Thomas, with the Brandenburg Concerto No. 3 by Bach. I'm Brian McCreath, and this is the Bach Hour from WCRB in Boston. Pianist András Schiff has for decades been one of the most thoughtful and lyrical interpreters of Bach's keyboard music. In the program notes for Schiff's 2012 recording of Bach's Well-Tempered Clavier, Paul Griffiths writes that prelude and fugue are gate and path. Gate, because a prelude generally has a consistency of substance, so that there is a sense of watching one object in changing light. Path, because in a fugue, we follow the subject as it travels from one voice to another, from clarity to entrammelment to renewed and reinforced clarity. Here is András Schiff with the preludes and fugues in C major, C minor, E flat major, and B flat major from Book 1 of The Well-Tempered Clavier.

The sense of lyricism that infuses the Bach interpretations of pianist András Schiff is unlike any other pianist. And it's especially remarkable when you find that he doesn't use the pedals on the piano at all. These selections from Book 1 of Bach's Well-Tempered Clavier are part of András Schiff's 2012 recording of that collection, and they included the preludes and fugues in C major, C minor, E flat major, and B flat major. On January 6, 1735, Bach unveiled Part 6 of his Christmas oratorio in celebration of Epiphany, the day that commemorates the visitation of the three wise men in the Christmas narrative. Exuberance and confidence dominate the opening chorus, but then the evangelist tells of King Herod's attempted manipulation of the three wise men. As the story goes, Herod tells them to report back on the whereabouts of Jesus so he can pay tribute as well. Of course, he's lying. The wise men move on, following the star to find Jesus, and they present their gifts to him. The chorus mirrors the gifts of gold, frankincense, and myrrh with an offering of the community's spirit and mind, heart and soul. Thank you.

When the wise men leave Bethlehem, they take a different route on their way back to the east. It's a change of direction that defeats Herod's plot, but one that also symbolizes the permanent change that's taken place in the heart of the believer. The tenor soloist embodies that change, transforming from evangelist to individual believer. He's joined by the other soloists for a short group recitative that starts as a set of individuals, but gradually comes together to form a unified group, leading to the final chorale. It adds up to a progression. The evangelist quotes the Gospel of Matthew for the narrative. Offers the prayers of an individual.

You can see that progression in words when you visit us online, where you'll find a translation from Boston's Emmanuel Music. That's at classicalwcrb.org. Here's part 6 of Bach's Christmas Oratorio with soprano Christina Schaefer, alto Bernarda Fink, tenor Werner Gura, and bass Christian Gerhaher. They're joined by the Arnold Schoenberg Choir and Concentus Musicus of Vienna, all directed by Nicholas Arnenkor, in concert at the Musikverein in Vienna, here on the Bach Hour.

0: As the sixth and final part of J.S. Bach's Christmas Oratorio ends, the chorus sings an exuberant setting of what's known as the Passion Chorale. It's Bach's way of celebrating the birth of Jesus, even while evoking the preordained suffering and death of Christ. This concert performance of Bach's Christmas Oratorio was recorded at the Musikverein in Vienna with the Arnold Schoenberg Choir and Concentus Musicus of Vienna, along with soprano Christina Schaefer, alto Bernarda Fink, tenor Werner Gura, and bass Christian Gerhaher. The conductor was Nicholas Arnicore. It was in 2015 that Nicholas Arnicore announced his retirement from the stage. Aside from being something of a godfather to just about every conductor working in the field of historically informed performance, Nicholas Arnicore is, in a particular way, responsible for the Bach Hour. It was the Bach cantata recording series he and Gustav Leonhardt undertook in the early 1970s that sparked the imagination of Robert J. Lertzema at WGBH. Cantatas from that series became a fixture on the radio in Boston every Sunday morning, which led eventually to the creation of the Bach Hour when WCRB became a WGBH station.
1: The cellist cannot play his instrument as in the first three suites. I mean, making it sound gloriously in number three, but still resonant in number two and open and easy in number one. There's nothing of that in number four.
0: Peter Wispelway's 2012 recording of the six cello suites by J.S. Bach is a set of richly personal performances. They were undertaken with a from-the-ground-up total reconsideration of notes, phrases, and movements that had already accompanied his entire life as a musician. The results are startling and magnetic. The fourth of Bach's Suites for Solo Cello with Peter Wispelway is coming up on the Bach Hour. Hello, I'm Brian McCreath. Welcome to the Bach Hour from Classical Radio Boston, 99.5 WCRB, a part of WGBH. Each week, our program brings you both sacred and secular masterpieces by this cornerstone composer of Western music, Johann Sebastian Bach, in performances as vital as the music itself. For today, that formula takes us to the cantata number 32, Liebster Jesu mein Verlangen, or Dearest Jesus, My Desire. And you can find a translation of the text for that piece from Boston's Emmanuel Music by visiting us online at classicalwcrb.org. That's also where you'll find much more of Bach's music, including an on-demand archive of the Bach Hour, as well as videos and links to essential resources to further your own explorations. Again, that's all at classicalwcrb.org. As you heard, we'll hear from Peter Wispelway both in his own words and in his performance of Bach's Cello Suite No. 4 a bit later on in the program. For now, we'll turn to a cantata inspired by the Bible's only story that depicts Jesus as a child. It takes place when the 12-year-old Jesus and his family travel to Jerusalem. When it's time to leave and return to Nazareth, Jesus' parents, Mary and Joseph, don't realize that their son isn't with them. They rush back to Jerusalem and search the city for 3 days before finally finding Jesus at the temple, sitting with the teachers there, asking questions and astounding them with his own understanding. When Bach drew on that story for his cantata number 32, Liebster Jesu mein Verlangen, his focus wasn't on depicting the wise beyond his years young Jesus. Rather, the spotlight in this piece is on Mary and the utter despair she felt during those 3 days of looking for her child. It's a dynamic and an emotion practically any parent who's lost track of his or her child, even for just a few minutes, can relate to. From that parental perspective, Bach, himself the father of 20 children in all, builds what's called a dialogue cantata, in which we continue to hear Mary's voice simultaneously inhabiting the voice of an anxious and worried individual believer. The second voice in the dialogue is that of Jesus, sung by a bass soloist. The first movement opens with the sweet longing of a solo oboe, Mary's voice entering with the words, "Dearest Jesus, my desire, tell me, where can I find you?" A recitative for the bass soloist answers with Jesus' words from the Gospel of Luke. That's followed by an aria that reassures the believer with, "Here in my Father's place, a troubled spirit finds me. The two soloists then sing a recitative together, Mary, again, doubling as the soul of a believer, saying, I'll come there to find you. And Jesus answering, if you will renounce earthly toys and enter this dwelling alone, then you can remain both here and there. The emotional high point of the cantata arrives in a duet that begins with the words, now all trouble disappears, now crying and pain dissolve. A chorale in the voice of the community ends the piece with an affirmation of the bond between believer and divine. Remember, you can find a translation for this piece at our website, classicalwcrb.org. Here's a performance of the cantata number 32 by the Belgian ensemble Il Gardellino, led by the group's founder, Marcel Poncile, who doubles as the oboe soloist. They're joined by soprano Carolyn Wainantz and baritone Livon Termont, with countertenor Patrick von Goertem and tenor Markus Uhlmann joining the group for the final chorale.

0: Bach's Cantata No. 32, Liebster Jesu, mein Verlangen, or Dearest Jesus, My Desire, a dialogue cantata sung by Carolyn Wainantz and baritone Livon Termont, with Il Gardelino and that group's founder and oboist, Marcel Poncile. Joining in for the final chorale were countertenor Patrick von Goetem and tenor Marcus Ullmann. As he approached his 50th birthday, Dutch cellist Peter Wispelwey had already, over the course of his career, recorded the 6 solo cello suites by Bach twice. So what better way to celebrate the half-century mark than a return to Bach, right? Well, the musical landscape of these pieces on paper is much less specific than in other works by Bach, with almost no indication from the composer about how the music is meant to be played. They're like a color by numbers, with each artist deciding on his or her own which color goes with which number. The essential musical shapes are always there, but no two performers sound exactly the same. Peter Wispelwey's 2012 recording of the 6 suites confirms that even with the same performer, we're likely to get different results when years of experience are factored in. That's how rich these pieces are. Peter Wispelwey reconsidered everything in his approach to this recording, including the very pitch of the notes. He decided to tune his cello so that the note A would vibrate 392 times per second, or in shorthand, A392. That's in contrast to the pitch modern orchestras use, which is generally A440. It means that the notes Wispelwey plays sound lower than those of many other recordings of the Bach suites. But what's behind the decision to play at 392? Peter Wispelwey says that you can trace it back to one of Bach's early jobs.
1: In Köthen, when Bach worked there, it wasn't the universal pitch for Germany. It was close to a universal pitch for France. It was a French pitch. So it's a low pitch. It's a semitone down the normal Baroque pitch that we have used over the last few decades. So Bach's music from Köthen, where he composed most of the major secular pieces, like the Brandenburg Concertos and so forth, they were performed and therefore conceived with that pitch in mind. So it was about time that I played those pieces on that pitch. So I was very curious what it would do. I mean, it was a risky thing to do because it was new, but it was good to have a fresh approach. And I got the opportunity to use this Dutch Baroque cello from 1710, the Rombouts. And as a musician, you adapt to the particular instrument you're playing on, and you let yourself be inspired and influenced.
0: Along with the unique sound and inspirational quality of that instrument, Wispelwey also enlisted the help of a couple of musicologists, Lawrence Dreyfus of Oxford University and John Butt of Glasgow University. In the DVD that accompanies this recording, you can hear them speculate together that these suites were probably written in 2 groups, the first 3 being somewhat more idiomatic for the cello, and the last 3 bringing out Bach's radical experimental side. The suite number 4, then, is the first of that second group. And Peter Wispelwey describes it as an
1: enigma, a mystery. Yeah, the cellist cannot play his instrument as he has just done in the first 3 suites. I mean, making it sound gloriously in number 3, but still resonant in number 2 and open and easy in number 1. There's nothing of that in number 4. So it is different tools, different messages, therefore. And enigmatic, more hidden, obscure are the words. We've got E flat major, and of course that means 3 flats, and 3 is very meaningful in Christianity. And here's a prelude that starts with a 2-octave jump. So the challenge for cellists is especially to avoid a 9/8 bar. But this should be presented as something completely natural, and it carries on for a large number of bars, and E-flat, the tonality is established, and then things start to become extremely interesting. The second movement is an elegant movement, and it's a streaming 16th. It's lots of legato, but it's also a very patient movement. It's aristocratic in a intriguing way, and then you get this fantastic fourth saraband. There's some large harmonic adventures and the quite a few big triple stops. But then it does return to this sobering bareness of this singing motive. So you get drama, but it's answered with complete humility. It's emotionally, this is a beautiful movement. Then you get a big bourrée, very energetic again, actually. And like the bourrée in the third, quite humorous, flashy, even fleshier than the third bourrée. I mean, so you get these fast runs. But later on, you get interjections and an exciting bourrée and a very rough second bourrée. Very short, very funny. And an overwhelming Italian jig at the end. That's a wild stream. Yeah.
2: And that one maybe is also one of those places where this lower pitch that you're using really, really bites. It's really something that just vibrates.
1: Yeah, this is a difficult jig because there are no hardly any high notes to say big things with. It's middle register and lots of bottom string notes. So it makes it awkward, but also very special.
0: And here's the cello suite number 4, performed by Peter Wispelway here on the Bach Hour.

the Suite No. 4 in E-flat for solo cello by Bach. Peter Whispelway was the cellist in a 2012 recording. Every culture, including ours, has its enemies, both real and perceived. And sometimes that leads us down less than honorable paths, exposing the weakness we all carry to categorize, fear, and dismiss those who aren't like us. J.S. Bach was no more immune to this than the rest of us, but the difference with Bach is that within his prejudices were the seeds of musical genius.

The Cantata 126 exposes the intolerance of Bach and the people of 18th century Leipzig. It also gives us some thrilling music, and it's coming up on the Bach Hour. Hello, I'm Brian McCreath. Welcome to the Bach Hour from WCRB, a part of WGBH Boston. For over 40 years, Bach's sacred music has had a place on the radio in Boston. And at times, that tradition takes us to more or less hidden corners of Bach's time. There's no denying that, for all its transcendence and uplift, Bach's music comes out of an imperfect culture. You'll hear evidence of that in the words of the Cantata 126, Erhalt uns Herr bei deinem Wort, or Sustain us, Lord, with your word. And you can find a translation of those words from Boston's Emmanuel Music online at classicalwcrb.org, where you can also hear this program again on demand. Again, that's at classicalwcrb.org. Also coming up later in the program, pianist Stephen Huff performs one of Bach's most recognizable works, transcribed by Alfred Cortot. And for now, here's another short transcription by the legendary Franco-Swiss pianist. This is the beautiful Arioso from Bach's Harpsichord Concerto No. 5. Stephen Huff is the pianist here on the Bach Hour.

pianist Stephen Huff, with a peaceful little transcription by Alfred Cortot. That was the Arioso from Bach's Harpsichord Concerto No. 5. When it comes to Bach's Cantata No. 126, that sense of peacefulness seems as far away as it can possibly be. Erhalt uns Herr by deinem Wort, or Sustain us, Lord, with your word, is a combative cantata, depicting danger and existential threats that only the divine can protect against. It's ostensibly based on the parable of the sower of seeds from the Bible. But that connection is tenuous at best. What it's really based on is the threats Martin Luther perceived in the 16th century coming from the Roman Church and aggression from the Ottoman Empire. In Luther's shorthand, the Pope and the Turk. And while those specific threats weren't anywhere near as present by 1725 when the cantata was written, they hung in the cultural air, retaining a hold on the consciousness of Bach and his audience. Whatever its cultural origins, the Cantata 126 is a brilliant piece of music. The opening chorus is riveting and defiant, with a solo trumpet piercing through the chorale tune that's sustained in the voices. The chorus focuses on the words Erhalt uns, or sustain us, going on to sing, thwart the murderous rage of the Pope and Turk, which would overthrow Jesus Christ. The tenor soloist follows with an aria that asks for power from the divine to delight the church and destroy the enemy, both depicted by some especially athletic singing from the soloist.

The alto soloist joins the tenor for a duet, the two voices joining together for chorale statements that ask for help from the divine in more peaceful terms.

0: The combative side of the matter returns as the bass soloist sings, "Hurl to the ground the pompous proud. Let the abyss suddenly devour them," complete with cello accompaniment that gives us a view down that abyss.
1: Lass sie den Abgrund plötzlich verschlingen, lass sie den Abgrund plötzlich verschlingen, lass sie den
0: Abgrund. W.G. Whitaker, a Bach scholar from the turn of the 20th century, wrote that Bach's righteous indignation at the enemies of his faith was never expressed more fiercely than in this aria. After all the contentiousness of that aria in the previous movements, the final chorale is surprisingly warm and inviting, the text translating as, "Give our rulers peace and good government, that under them we might lead a quiet and peaceful life." You can find a translation of this piece by visiting us online at classicalwcrb.org. The translation by Pamela Dalal for Emmanuel Music includes both the original text as well as an alternative for some of the more intolerant words Bach set. Here's a performance of the Cantata 126 with countertenor Robin Tyson, tenor James Gilchrist, and bass Stefan Logas. John Elliott Gardner conducts the Monteverdi Choir and English Baroque soloists during his Bach Cantata Pilgrimage of 2000 here on the Bach Hour.

Conductor John Elliott Gardner calls the final three-bar Amen of Bach's Cantata 126 a miraculous fusion of Tudor polyphony and Bachian counterpoint. And after all the anger and defensiveness of what came before, that final chorale points to the fact that what Bach and his audience wanted was what anyone wants out of life: peace. This performance of the Cantata 126, Erhalt uns Herr by Deinem Wort, was conducted by Gardner and featured countertenor Robin Tyson, tenor James Gilchrist, and bass Stefan Logas, along with the Monteverdi Choir and English Baroque soloists. If the Cantata 126 gave us a Bach of fierce defiance, here is a piece that leavens that picture, showing us a composer who knew how to generate luxurious textures and rhythmic drive. This is the Brandenburg Concerto No. 1, with Jordi Savall directing his ensemble, Les Concerts des Nations.